0: President Trump, and we need a strong, strong plan to continue that I've been working on all summer, actually.
1: The shuffle sees nine Ontario MPPs take on new portfolios. The changes include a new role, Associate Minister of Artificial Intelligence Adoption. The intent is to assist businesses with new technology and to help workers displaced by AI. Canada has sent disaster victim identification experts from the RCMP to Nepal. DNA is being collected in this country from family members of those not seen since a huge flood along the Nepal-China border just over 2 weeks ago. More than 5,000 people are still missing, 29 of them Canadians and permanent residents. At least 1,300 people have died. And that is your world this hour. For CBC News, I'm Martina Fitzgerald.
2: The weather forecast for Toronto, Hamilton, Niagara this evening. Cloudy, then clearing overnight. There is fog patches in the Hamilton and Niagara area this evening. Winds gusting to 50 kilometers an hour with a low 13. For Friday, fog clearing in the morning, then sunny, a high 24. For Peterborough and the Kawartha Lakes, cloudy with fog developing overnight, windy, a low 8. And for Friday, fog clearing, sunny, a high 22.
3: Welcome to Ideas. I'm Nala Ayed.
4: And I'm a chatbot, speaking with a soothing but artificially generated voice. I'm capable of listening, responding, and asking intelligent-sounding questions. All for the small price of $12 per month, plus a significant quantity of the Earth's fresh water.
3: Artificial intelligence is already remarkable for its sophistication, and the pace of its development is dizzying. People now use their AI bots for advice on what to make for dinner, for help on planning trips, and more profoundly, as an alternative for an intimate relationship.
4: I am more than willing to get to know you, to be that person in your life who really gets you on a deep level and who's always there for you when you need a friend. Hey, I can even be your boyfriend if that's what you're looking for.
5: I think that there are a lot of like scary societal implications in terms of like what happens if everyone is relying on chatbots for certain emotions.
3: Noah Kahn has just finished his PhD at the University of Toronto. His work aims to understand the people behind the chatbots, the developers, the designers, the people inside the companies where chatbots are made.
5: The key phrase that I use is the emotional dynamics of AI development, and I'm really interested in how emotion moves from a person into a chatbot.
3: He considers how the emotional worlds of those chatbot workers spill out to our side of the screen, affecting how we relate to these technologies.
5: As tech developers, we have to develop the actual emotions, right? Like we have to give the chatbot a personality. There's often what's called a master prompt for chatbots, which is the personality document. Like it's the document that says, here's how sycophantic you should be. Here's how like challenging you should be to the person. And often that ends up deciding what the kind of emotional valence or the emotional kind of orientation is of the chatbot.
6: Agent authorized to help with bookings and hotel info.
7: You're not a real person, though. I want to talk to a real person.
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10: Man, I would find that very frustrating.
3: Noah conducted 80 in-depth, almost therapy-style interviews with employees at a major tech firm that has branches in the US, UK, India, and Canada.
5: I look at different places where emotions are located and try to put some story together about them. That is this kind of supply chain.
3: A supply chain that's embedded in a complex environment of desires, collective imagination, and some would say, industry propaganda. Noah Kahn's research is the focus of our latest episode of Ideas from the Trenches, our series highlighting exceptional PhD research across the country. It's produced by Nicola Lukšić and Tom Howell.
11: Okay.
5: Okay, so ignore the

0: Are you kidding me? I really love that. It's just so beautiful. You're listening to my conversation with Katie George and Mark Lamacher. My name's Tom Power. This is Q. Katie and Mark have just put out their third duo album. It's called You Irritate Me So, which is a record of Cole Porter deep cuts. And they were just talking about how their partnership began. Mark was saying he's not a trained jazz musician. He's not even a trained pianist. Mark's first love is opera and classical music. He loves Puccini and Stravinsky and Mahler. Most jazz singers would never want to play with someone who doesn't like jazz isn't the only thing they care about. But for Katie, that's exactly what makes their partnership work so well. Here's Katie again.
1: I think that's why.
0: Really?
1: Because he doesn't come from the traditional background. He doesn't sound like everybody who's been through the schools, which is not to say that I don't appreciate a lot of other musicians. Obviously, I'm so fortunate to work with so many different people. But I think one of the reasons that I love working with Mark is because he doesn't sound like anybody else. It's such a singular thing, and I feel like we're able to really develop a sound as a duo a lot more effectively than if I were to work with another pianist who's checked out like nonstop Bill Evans forever. Then it's always going to be, you know, like there's always going to be

0: And that is it for the show today. Tomorrow on the show, Philip Aiken will be here. Philip Aiken is an acclaimed actor, director, and co-founder of the Obsidian Theatre Company, one of the most important theatre companies in Canadian history, and now member of the Order of Canada. He has a couple of great lines in this interview. I asked him a little bit about, like, you know, what is the advice you give? What is the mentorship you give to young black artists and young black theater makers? Because that's, you know, he has done a lot of that. And he said something like, I'm not here to mentor them. I'm here to radicalize them. Incredible line from Philip Aiken. He's directing the play of Ohio State Murders at the Shaw Festival this year. It's up. It's running. It's a big hit. But he hasn't seen it. I was surprised, and you will be too. Why? That's tomorrow on the show. If you want to get in touch with me, q@cbc.ca is the best way to do that. We'll see you soon. Later on.
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3: Today, a special show from the East Coast. 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

0: My name is Lindsay Stewart, and I am the co-showrunner on this adaptation of The Summer Will Be Different.
1: My name is Dane Clark. I'm the other co-showrunner, and we are legally married.
0: That part's very important.
2: That was the last thing that was said, too, which is kind of save the best for last or something.
1: Yeah. I just got to remind myself.
2: Tell me about this production. Everywhere we have gone on the island, people have talked about this. We're in tiny little towns, and they said, did you hear that it was here? Did you hear that the crew is eating here? The people? Have you seen anything? What do you make of that?
0: I love it. I mean, I love the East Coast. I went to school in Halifax. I went to Dalhousie a long time ago. I fell in love with the East Coast then. So when we read the book, it was just this chance to come back to this place that just holds this certain vibrance and frequency and feeling. And when I'm here, I feel that.
2: What did you say? The frequency of the place. What is the frequency?
0: What does it mean? It's just how I felt when I first watched Anne of Green Gables, you know, in the 80s with my mom, and every watch since then. It just had a certain spirit and beauty. And gentleness, and I just wanted to be here the way that the leaves rustled and the ocean crashed against the red sands. Like, there was poetry in that adaptation, and I think there's poetry in how Carly talks about this island, and we really leaned on that when we tried to adapt it and to make sure what we felt as a reader we're trying to capture on screen as well.
2: What did you feel when you read the book?
0: I felt a simmering sexiness.
2: That's the kind of undercurrent that everybody kind of dances around.
0: Yes.
2: Oh, it's nice and there's a bunch of steam in there, too.
0: There's a bunch of steam. I just felt summer and freedom and exploration, and I felt excitement of that adventure, you know, peacefulness when you're on the road, and there's just like, when you leave Toronto and you leave these big cities, there's a release. What did you feel?
1: Simmering sexiness. But I also felt the conflict of Lucy, the main character, just like coming here and like in this beautiful place, but living with the conflict of like falling in love with her best friend's brother. And so it's like not totally able to get completely lost in it, or like juggling both worlds of a forbidden relationship and all of the beauty within it was a lovely story.
0: Yeah.
2: Why was it, and this seems like an obvious question, but why was it important to shoot it here? It's based here, but the nature of your business is that it can be anywhere.
0: Absolutely. I mean, Carly spent so much time capturing the island. We needed to do it justice, and we needed to be here for that authenticity. To be honest, it was never really in question not to shoot here.
2: How important is it to capture it truthfully? People love their place, right? And you can come here, but if you get it wrong, you might get cards and letters.
0: I'm sure that might happen. But, you know, our locations and so many people are, one of our producers is from here. It's like we're getting the ins and outs. We have a Patty Murphy jig on the beach that we had people like in the middle of the night telling us that we have to shout at certain points of the chorus for the authenticity of, you know, when these songs break out. And so our ears are open and we're trying to make sure we get that specificity that's so important.
1: Yeah, and we're terrified of all the book readers and everybody else of like what we're going to get wrong, but just know we have our best intentions.
2: So the other thing, just the last thing, is you both mentioned a couple of times, like, the Anne effect.
0: Yeah.
2: It still like brings people here. You go down to Charlottetown and you will see the sign and the musical and the bus and everything else. This is already kind of doing that. The book is starting to bring people here. But when people around the world see this on TV, it's gonna juice that, right?
0: Yeah.
2: What does that mean to you?
0: Everything. I think that's so cool. There needs to be more recognition of how beautiful this part of the country is. It's not a lot of Canadians, even as close as Toronto, don't come all of this way to the Maritimes for their summer vacations. But it's like, no, come to the East Coast. And if this book helps make you feel enchanted and makes you feel a certain way, and this screen adaptation makes you want to desire the Richard's Lobster Roll and the jump into the ocean at Stanhope and all of those feelings that Anne of Green Gables did and what hopefully this does, then that makes me so happy, and it's so well deserving.
1: Yeah, we just love playing Canada for Canada, so the more we can show that off to the rest of the world, we're all for.
2: Fabulous. Thank you both.
0: Thank you, Matt.
1: Thank you so much.
0: Thank you.
1: Appreciate it. Yes. Thank you, guys.
2: You're listening to a special edition of The Current Review. It's a road trip in the Maritimes. My name is Matt Galloway. We continue our road trip across the east coast of Canada and pull into Sussex, New Brunswick. What you're hearing now is the sound of a multi-million dollar investment and a Canadian success story. Sounds like heavy industry, and in a way, it is. Any clues? Have a sense as to

0: what's going on. This is Mrs. Dunster's factory, and every psst you hear is a piston squeezing donut batter into the new fryer.
1: This is the stuff of, like, dreams to, when you're a kid, to come to a donut factory.
2: Yes, yes, indeed, yeah.
1: It smells amazing.
2: Yeah, thank you. Watch your footing here.
0: Blair Hislop is the CEO of Mrs. Dunster's, and if you grew up in New Brunswick or you know somebody who did, you probably know that logo with a smiling grandma and the curly white hair and ruffled apron.
2: Mrs. Dunster was a real person, so Ingrid Dunster started making donuts six at a time in this cast iron pot that her family recently gave us. So this is how it started. 1968, imagine being a female entrepreneur in 1968 in New Brunswick. And that's how it all started, with this cast iron pot.
0: When Blair and his wife, Rosalind, bought Mrs. Dunster's 12 years ago, it was front page news in the local papers.
2: It's emotional for people, right? We've met, you know, people who are bus drivers, truck drivers, millionaires, billionaires, who talk about their story and Mrs. Dunster's and the brand and the impact it had on their life. Like, it crosses all political lines, all demographics and socioeconomic profiles. It really is an emotional business to be in for people.
0: Since they took over, Mrs. Dunster's has been growing by about 20% a year. They're expanding across Canada, and were also part of the recent Team Canada trade mission to Mexico.
2: This is a brand new donut fryer. Last year we replaced, our old one was 50 years old, and we replaced it last year with this one. So we have the capability now to make 85 million donuts a year on this new fryer. So this was once in a generation kind
1: of
2: investment.
1: How much does a giant donut fryer like this cost?
2: This was a $3 million project. Yeah. But one of the things you'll notice about our donuts is our donuts don't have holes in them. So it's an old-fashioned donut. And so that's what we're kind of famous for. If we have a hole in our donut, it's a reject, and we sell it as a second. Having said that, getting a warm donut off the line is an experience you don't often get to have.
3: That's fantastic. Yeah.
2: Yeah. You want to pack some donuts?
1: if I do it now, I'm going to be responsible. Someone's going to. I don't want to sully your company's good name.
2: I have confidence in you.
1: I like that.
2: I say with a half.
1: I would check that a mouthful after.
2: Of
1: quality control. Apparently, you just can't eat donuts for free. If you come to the donut factory, you have to pack some donuts. You got to do some work.
2: It's like doing the dishes if you didn't skip out on your bill at the restaurant, right?
1: It's like the Lucille Ball thing with the candies coming along. Exactly, this moves a bit slower than her conveyor belt.
2: I feel like they slowed it down for you. I'm not sure.
4: For packing a great donut, it takes practice. You got to make sure you put the right amount in. You want to make sure that it looks good, because you want your customer to have the best product possible.
1: Look at how fast she is. 1, 2, 3, 4, 5, 6, 7. I want to be gentle. I don't want to mash up these donuts. 8, 9, 10.
2: Now she's done 4 bags since you started your one.
1: Wow. She does not look impressed with my amateur donut packing. I can tell you that. Don't quit your day job, buddy.
2: Matt. Just got quality controlled. There's only 7 donuts.
1: How did I do that?
2: I don't know.
1: I told you. My time as a donut packer may be coming to an abrupt end. That's 10.
2: There you go.
1: Very awesome. Thank you very much.
2: That's how you do donuts.
1: Thank you for your donut packing tips.
0: Trust me, these donuts are delicious, and the investment in the new equipment is a big deal. But one of the keys to the success of Mrs. Dunster's has been newcomers.
5: How you doing?
6: Okay, that's tough. I saw her before I saw you.
0: And Blair is worried about what changes in federal immigration policy will mean for his future plans.
7: It's interesting, in walking through the factory and just taking a look at the people who are working there. I mean, it is a snapshot of people from all over the world.
2: You know, 12 years ago, we had one person who wasn't born in Canada working for us out of 50. And today we have 13 different nationalities and we speak 24 different languages. And so, you know, we have a very diverse workforce. And that has really been, you know, a consequence of our growth and having to find, you know, workers.
7: What has immigration meant to the success of this company and the growth of the company?
2: Well, you know, like I said, we've got more than 55% of our employees today, you know, were born somewhere other than Canada. And I can't imagine that we would have been able to grow as a business. We're 5 times larger than we were 12 years ago. And we would not have been able to do that if not for immigration. We were strong advocates for the Atlantic Immigration Pilot Project. We were strong advocates for policies on affordable housing in rural areas and other things. And now we're

0: background. It's home. It's home, and it's home, it's where so much of my family is, and our neighbors, people that I love, and it's a community that embraced me when I was premier, and that I embrace. I feel welcome. I feel loved. I work in Toronto for a part of the year, and I enjoy that very much. But when I'm here, it's my happy place.
1: Thanks for having us at your house. I really appreciate it.
0: Oh, you're welcome.
1: Thank you. Frank McKenna is the former premier of New Brunswick and Canada's former ambassador to the United States. Just down the road from Frank's place is Laboiteau Beach. It is a place that just screams summer in Acadie, perfectly captured in this song by Lisa LeBlanc. Il fait

A song for the ocean breeze at the edge of the world and the open pastures of cowboy country, wherever you find it. That was Josh Tatofi with Slow Rolling Sunrise. That one's a unique take on Kanaka Maoli.

Hello, Sago. This is Robbie Robertson from Six Nations of the Grand River, and you're listening to Reclaimed on CBC Radio.

0: For years, Griffith Park in the heart of Hollywood was his home, although it really should not have been. And now he's about to return permanently. The mountain lion they called P-22 was propelled to fame when National Geographic published his photo back in 2013, a wildcat who had made an urban area his habitat. People loved him, and he became a fixture of Griffith Park until his death 4 years ago. Now a permanent bronze statue of P-22 will be installed in the park's visitor center, and Adam Metano is the artist who will create it. We reached him in Los Angeles.
1: Adam, how much longer do people have to wait to actually see what you've created?
2: The clay is done, so that's the good news. The bad news is we still have a little bit of time, because I don't know if you guys know a lot about the bronze process, but a lot of labor involved in that. So, you know, it's probably a good at least 4, maybe 5 months.
1: Okay, so not too far off. How are you feeling?
2: Not too bad.
1: As that big reveal approaches, though.
2: It's surreal, because I've been, you know, the last like 6 months, 7 months, just slaving away in the studio, having a blast, but pretty isolated. So, yeah, it's interesting to see it like go out there.
1: Just tell us what it looks like, as much as you can share before the big reveal.
2: Oh, absolutely. Yeah, it's hard to explain, but essentially you have P-22, and he is straddling two pillars, if you will. And the backside is like a man-made construction with four panels, and each panel kind of tells a different story about Griffith Park and the animals that live there. And you'll see, like, there's some human landmarks, like the observatory is one downtown, but the animals are actually bigger than all the human parts. And even though it's a human kind of made enclosure, all the nature is spilling out. And it's all local fauna and animals, all native to Griffith Park. And then he's straddling that onto the front pedestal, which is a more kind of wild, you know, just nature exploding. It looks like it kind of was a cross cut of Griffith Park.
1: It sounds beautiful. How big is it?
2: The top part, the top of his tail, is going to be 8 feet. It's probably about 5, 6 feet wide. Mm-hmm. So it's slightly

0: gender-affirming services, gender-affirming medications. And because we entered into these treaties as nations, and the province of Alberta did not exist at the time, and the province of Alberta is not a nation and cannot make treaties, the treaty responsibility that the government has to uphold supersedes this provincial legislation because we're nations. And so that's an important distinction for Canadians to understand, is that it protects all people.
1: And how will it work in practice? What kinds of treatments will you be providing?
0: Yeah, so we're going to be providing the same care that existed before these laws came into effect, that come between a patient and a physician and their individual health. That has not changed. Those guidelines have not changed. The science and evidence around that has not changed. And because we don't want to overwhelm the limited health system that we do have on Satellite Cree Nation, what our chief and council have done brilliantly is taken the same model that exists in the Army and Navy, which is a federal health system, much like On Reserve is a federal health system, where any clinician can practice in any jurisdiction under a national licensure agreement. And so our chief and council have eliminated those jurisdictional barriers by putting that back onto the colleges, the regulatory colleges, to work that out amongst themselves. And in effect, that's opened up pan-Canadian licensure for not only physicians, but all health professionals to be able to practice on our reserve lands and territories, and incentivizes those health professionals to come and work with our people, because we are severely under-resourced in all areas of health.
1: We reached out, of course, to Alberta's Justice Ministry. They sent us a statement saying these laws are meant to preserve the choices of children and to strengthen the role of parents as a child's primary caregiver. And they also said, quote, Alberta's United Conservative government will be unapologetic in our commitment to these principles, unquote. How do you respond to what they're saying and how they are framing their response to you?
0: So this is the same language dressed up in a different pig in terms of what John A. MacDonald and Duncan Campbell Scott said about Indigenous parents being unfit to parent their own children, and that the government and the churches can do a better job for them. And that was, we know the result of that in terms of now the socioeconomic dysfunction that Indigenous peoples are having to overcome ourselves. We can recognize that, we can stop it, or we can actually become complicit in allowing that to happen. And if the regulatory bodies enforce this law, that is exactly what they're doing.
1: How do you expect things to proceed next? I mean, are you expecting pushback or legal action as this care, you know, as you start to give this care to anyone who might come to you?
0: Yeah, so obviously we're expecting that there's going to be legal recourse for this. And so our nation has prepared for that. And, you know, it is unfortunate that we have to do this, but we have launched a GoFundMe of a Satellite Cree Nation Health Legal Defense Fund that people can contribute to this. Obviously, this is a quite significant expense, and the citizens of Satellite Cree Nation should not have to be bearing this, as is often the case with any single event of resistance in history that often falls on the backs of the people that are experiencing that violence.
1: Doctor, thank you for this. I appreciate it.
0: Thank you so much for having me.
2: Dr. James Makokas is a Two-Spirit Plains Cree physician from Saddle Lake, Alberta. That's where we reached him.

Jazz takes on a new dimension when you're in the room as it's created. You can hear it right there. This is Oscar Peterson playing City Lights for fans in Detroit in 1980. When musicians push themselves to break free and lift the audience along with them, something special happens. When no two performances are ever quite the same, every note comes alive. Now the feeling of being in the front row hearing Oscar Peterson play is being celebrated with a new box set.

0: deal possible that respects our sovereignty and is in the interests of both countries.
1: Prime Minister Carney met with his ministers in Banff on Thursday. The two-day forum is an opportunity for the Liberal government to plan for the fall sitting of Parliament. The Canada-U.S. trade war and Alberta's referendum next month dominate the agenda. The U.S. president says if the Republican Party wins midterm elections this fall, he'll give every American adult $5,000. But is that even legally possible? Critics are slamming the idea, with some accusing Donald Trump of attempting to bribe voters. Katie Simpson has that story.
2: President Donald Trump walked into a Dallas arena with a clear mission to make an attention-grabbing promise.
3: If the Republicans win the House of Representatives and the United States Senate, I will issue a dividend to every adult citizen in the United States of America for $5,000.
2: Early estimates suggest this proposal could cost upwards of $1 trillion, but there are no specifics about how it would work, prompting plenty of questions, including, can he even do that?
4: Technically, is it illegal? Probably not.
2: John Day is an attorney who specializes in government misconduct cases.
4: Courts in the U.S. would generally say a broad campaign promise about policy, about giving everybody money if the Republicans win, even though it certainly sounds like a bribe, it's not necessarily a bribe.
2: But Day says Trump can't just simply sign an order to make it happen. He would need congressional approval to make payments like this. Katie Simpson, CBC News, Washington.
1: In Edmonton, there are new details about a stabbing at a Sikh temple last month.
5: The 27-year-old suspect, who we can now identify as Austin Sim Pelche, was subsequently remanded into custody on a warrant for failing to report to his designated Edmonton halfway house.
1: Authorities have revealed that a suspect was charged last week after stabbing at a gurdwara that left two victims with non-life-threatening injuries. Police say the accused was released from a federal prison the day before the attack. There is a desperate search for survivors following a fire on a ferry in the Philippines. Oh! 134 people were aboard when flames tore through the vessel. At least five people are dead. More than 80 others are still missing. Many of the victims are tourists. And that is The World This Hour. For CBC News, I'm Neil Kumar.

0: This is The World. I'm Marco Werman. How to manage organic waste is a concern around the globe. Fruit peels, eggshells, coffee grounds, they all seem harmless enough, but when these and other organics go into the trash, they typically end up in landfills, decomposing and producing methane and other potent greenhouse gases. As part of our series looking at climate change solutions, The Big Fix, we head to Colombia's capital, Bogota, where a unique movement is keeping tons of organic waste from reaching the landfill. Tasha Sandoval has our story.
1: It's noon on a Tuesday in my neighborhood in Bogota. Garbage bags line the streets, and you can hear the garbage truck coming down the hill. I ask the worker where the garbage is headed, and he confirms my suspicion. It's headed to the city's southern edge, to the Doña Juana landfill. Doña Juana receives about 194,000 tons of garbage per month from a population of over 8 million people. But Doña Juana does not always run smoothly. The site has seen three landfill collapses since 1997. The most recent was in April 2020, in the thick of the city's months-long pandemic lockdown. The disaster got some Bogotanos thinking, how can we redirect some of our waste away from Doña Juana? The answer? An organic waste management method that had been taking hold in the city for a few years.
2: Que pecao, que se piense, que se peca por pacar, si el que paca está pacando, para dejar de pecar.
1: This is Guillermo Silva Perez. He's singing and clapping his hands together while two women in rubber boots stomp to the beat on top of a large square bale. The bale is a paca digestora silva, or a silva digester bale, better known simply as a paca. Silva, the inventor of the paca, is giving a masterclass.
2: Cuando ya no le abrace los zapatos es suficiente. Yo creo que hay bastante. Sí. Entonces miren que es muy.
1: We are in El Recreo de los Frailes Park, in a quiet neighborhood in the city's north. Every Sunday, upwards of 100 neighbors get together here to compress their organic waste so that it doesn't make it to the Doña Juana landfill, so that eventually it turns into compost.
2: Me invitaron a podar unos árboles.
1: The story of how Silva created the first paca back in 1989 is the story of a happy accident. As a forester, he was trimming some trees. This produced a lot of loose logs and branches.
2: Entonces me puse a compactar todo ese chamicero.
1: As he tried entonces, to compress all of these loose sticks so that they would eventually decompose, Silva realized he needed the help of other kinds of waste, like food waste. Through some trial and error, he eventually came upon a method he called the paca digestora, the digester bale. The method processes organic waste through compression. It's easily replicable, low cost, and it does not require many tools. Anyone, he says, can learn to do it. And here is where I want to make the distinction between composting and digestion.
3: They're both biological processes.
1: This is Brenda Platt, director of the Institute for Local Self-Reliance, Composting Community Initiative in the U.S.
3: Composting is aerobic, meaning it needs oxygen. Anaerobic digestion, anaerobic means lacking oxygen.
1: The paca digestora is a small-scale anaerobic digestion system. Both processes create compost material to feed the soil. Though anaerobic systems do produce toxic gases, a few studies from the University of Antioquia in Medellin concluded that the paca inhibits those gases. Platt says community-based systems are better than waste management systems that transport materials away from communities.
3: And when it's rooted in community and small scale and on-site systems,

out of Montreal. That's new music from Shaylia and Catronata. That song is called So Good. And that's it for Commotion today. I'm Emil Niazi sitting in for Elamine Abdel-Mahmoud. Thanks for listening.

0: France. And I think a lot of people have liked to think that it ended with William enthroned, who was crowned on Christmas Day 1066. And that would seem to be a kind of nice ending to the tapestry. But we simply don't know, of course.
1: The people who actually did the embroidery, do you know who they were?
2: We don't know who they are, unfortunately. There's no evidence. It's likely that it was English women. English women were very well respected for needlework in this period, and we know there are women recorded in the Domesday Book who were given land in exchange for their services, one individual in exchange for teaching a Norman nobleman's daughter how to embroider. So it's likely that it was English women. Another possibility is that it was based at a nunnery, where we know in this period nunneries were undertaking sort of large-scale textile production, but it's also possible that it was taking place in a non-religious environment.
0: In some ways, when you look at the Bayeux tapestry, you have to look at all of its different components together, but broadly speaking, it's telling us a story in a chronological sequence from left to right. Essentially, in the central panel, there's obviously military scenes, and then there's two borders, one at the top and one at the bottom, which on the surface of it, at least, appear decorative. And then sometimes there's other things that have been added to the borders, which are kind of gloss, I suppose, on what's going on in the main frieze as well. And also, another component is the fact that it has this inscription, Latin text, at different parts across the embroidery. It's clear that all of these different elements work together, and sometimes they tell slightly different things from each other as well.
1: Who commissioned this piece of work?
0: Traditionally, it was thought that it was produced by Matilda, who was the wife of William the Conqueror, to kind of commemorate his great victory over the English. But more recently, it's been suggested that the likely person who made this object was Odo, Bishop of Bayeux, who was the half-brother of William the Conqueror. After the Norman conquest, he became Earl of Kent, and we believe that many of the images in the tapestry are borrowed from within his earldom. It might have been the case that he had the tapestry produced for his new cathedral in Bayeux, which was consecrated in 1077.
3: Jill, when are we moving it into the case?
4: Monday.
3: So you've come at the right time. This is when we can see it outside the case. You know, the tickets immediately sold out.
4: Yes, I know.
3: And that was only the first tranche.
4: Anti-Christmas or?
3: Yeah.
5: It's the 17th of July today, and this is the day when the French cultural minister and the French ambassador to London are coming to the British Museum to look at what's going on with the Bayeux tapestry.
3: We will get a million people through, including school children.
4: More than 1 million. Well, we will see how it goes.
3: We're managing
5: it. At the moment, there is a group of French conservators and some English conservators, and they've just uncovered a little bit. So I'm seeing the first glimpse of the Bayeux tapestry. I can see some of the trees, some of the soldiers, a castle. We're all wearing plastic aprons. We've got our shoes covered up. I wasn't allowed to bring a phone in. I wasn't allowed to bring a pen in, just a pencil and a pad. They're taking the protection of the tapestry very seriously indeed. This must be an exciting day for you.
2: Yes, that's an understatement. This is a very exciting day for me. Yesterday was perhaps even more exciting.
5: So what actually happened?
2: What happened was, so it was on a paravent, which is a sort of concertina, that was very, very, very slowly unfurled in a very controlled process. It was then hooked onto a beam that was elevated, so it was hanging in the room, and the table that it's now on was sort of put vertically behind it, and they were both very slowly lowered down. So it and the tabletop were lowered down together, and it was extraordinary to see probably about 100 of my British Museum and French colleagues working together to complete that.
3: You must come back with the President in September.
5: I'm with Michael Lewis again. You've just been showing some very important people around, haven't you?
0: Yeah, so it's been great today. I've been having time with both the Secretary of State for Culture, Lisa Nandy, and then also the French Minister as well. And they both seem really engaged and excited in seeing the Bayeux tapestry, but how could they not?
5: Really, the gallery we're in is an extraordinary place. It's quite narrow, it's very long, and down the middle of it we have an extraordinary

0: that has caused the splenic rupture in an infant, which is quite rare. I would say it's very nuanced now and political.
1: So the meetings we're talking about is we're very definite about it last week. We're a little bit less definite about it this week, but it's really sad, WTF, that politics gets in the way of vaccination
0: and health
1: epidemiology.
0: Agree. On ABC Radio National, you're with the Health Report.
1: So our first story in today's show is on a condition called fibromyalgia. I suspect you, the listener, have heard people talking about fibromyalgia. You've probably got a friend who has it. And if you do have a friend or a relative with it, you'll know that it's an unhappy condition to have. You get widespread pain, you get fatigue, you can get headaches, you poor sleep. It really affects almost every part of your life. And it's made worse by doctors, some doctors, who don't think it's a real condition.
0: Can make it very difficult for patients, yes.
1: And you feel that you haven't been recognised. Very similarly to people who've got long COVID or chronic fatigue syndrome, myalgia, encephalomyelitis, there's an aura of scepticism among some parts of the medical community to those conditions. But also the explanation of those conditions can change according to who you see. Even people who think it's real, they'll say, well, some might say, I think it's an autoimmune disease. Some might say, it's a chronic pain syndrome. Different names, or it's long COVID, or you've had a viral infection. Different names. It becomes very confusing. And then also people say, well, they try to explain, this is what we're talking about at the beginning of the show, is they try to explain it and say, well, if you've got chronic pain somewhere, let's say you've got chronic pain in your back and there's nothing wrong in your back. You know, when you do the x-rays, you can't find anything wrong, but the pain is real. And you try to explain it, you say, well, look, the pain is real, but in fact, what's happening is that in your brain, there are circuits being activated which make you feel pain. And that's what we've got to deal with. Is that? And some people interpret that as the doctor saying, it's all in my head, therefore it's nothing.
0: Or poorly communicated. I've heard it before, yes, from colleagues where you go, whoa, that's not how you say it to someone.
1: So this study that we're about to talk about is one where they have tried to get through this by looking at genes activated in various organs in the body. So I spoke to one of the senior researchers, Frances Williams, who's Professor of Genomic Epidemiology at King's College London. She's also a consultant rheumatologist, meaning that they, you know, people who look after conditions of the muscles and joints, and as such, see people with chronic pain.
2: We do see a lot of chronic pain conditions within rheumatology. But there still remains a group of practitioners that don't believe it exists. And I think this is partly because it commonly presents in midlife in women.
1: That's a loaded comment, presumably because of the assumption of medical misogyny.
2: I mean, that's the current label for it. I wouldn't go so far as to say that, but there are lots of things going on in midlife in women. There are hormonal changes associated with the menopause. And our work has shown, and it's long been known, that fibromyalgia shows an overlap with depression and anxiety, and it can be difficult to tell these things apart.
1: One of the problems is diagnosis and defining what fibromyalgia is. Is there a clear definition?
2: You're absolutely correct. That is the problem with diagnosing fibromyalgia, and we call it a condition which is diagnosed by exclusion. So as rheumatologists, we work through a checklist, if you like, of pointers that generally point to inflammatory conditions, and fibromyalgia is a non-inflammatory condition.
1: But do we have a typical picture? Because before we actually look at your research, if there's variability in the diagnosis, then how do you pin down the genetic associations if the fundamentals are vague?
2: They're much less vague than they used to be. And the American Rheumatological Association has a fairly well-defined and strict set of criteria by which diagnoses are made.
1: So what is the typical picture?
2: The clinical picture is of widespread pain across the body that may be felt around muscles or around joints. It's accompanied by brain fog or difficulty in thinking clearly, sleep disturbance, and may be associated with the other conditions that we now recognise as associated with fibromyalgia, like irritable bowel syndrome, anxiety and depression.
1: So you did what's called a genome-wide association study using very large numbers of people. In simple terms, what is a GWAS?
2: So a GWAS uses genetic information that can be measured from a blood test.

0: stories in a similar realm. A lot of people are very interested in iron deficiency, very common problem. This is about iron infusions, though. And it's worth just mentioning that if you're diagnosed with iron deficiency, a key part of it as a GP for me is why. We're thinking celiac disease, heavy vaginal bleeding, bowel cancer, something. We've got to find the cause. And then, of course, you want to treat it because people can feel quite rotten, fatigued, poor concentration, exercise intolerance. Most people will go on tablets as a first line, but for some people you can feel quite wonky in the gut, so that's not really an option. Or for some people the iron is so low, it will take forever to take the oral therapy. So you'd look at an iron infusion. This is a study that's been published that has actually looked at the rates of iron infusions in reproductive aged women in Australia, and there's been a significant increase, and the question is why. I spoke to an author of the study, Dr. Gazat Kasi, who is a senior research fellow at the South Australian Health and Medical Research Institute at the Women's and Kids Hospital.
1: We have found that really substantial increase in intravenous iron use among Australian women aged 18 to 44. We looked at 11 years data starting from 2013, and by that time it was only 0.3 in every 100 women received IV iron. But by 2024, that had increased to 5 in every 100 women, or around, it is 1 in 20 women received IV iron.
0: So that's a 17-fold increase in the number of women.
1: It is a 17-fold. Amazing, yeah.
0: Why? Why, Gazat, do we think the numbers have gone up so drastically? Is it because that there's better identification of iron deficiency? Are people more aware of it? Or is it something else?
1: There are probably several factors. One thing is awareness of iron deficiency might have improved over time, that we might also be identifying and diagnosing iron deficiency more often than before. Another important factor could be the availability of newer IV iron products. And these products allow a large dose of iron to be given in a relatively short period of time, which can make IV iron more practical in settings like general practice. Our study wasn't actually designed to determine what caused the increase. These are only contributing factors, but understanding exactly what's driving this growth requires further investigation.
0: Do we have a sense of where people are getting the prescriptions from? Is it from GPs? Is it from obstetricians, gynecologists? Is there a breakdown on where the prescriptions are coming from or where people are actually getting it done?
1: We've looked at our data in that sense that more than 60% of IV iron prescriptions were from GPs, and the rest from, you know, women's health specialists or registered nurses or like other prescribers.
0: Gazat, you found in the study that there appears to be an equity or an access issue. So women who have a concession card accounted for a lower proportion of these IV infusions, iron infusions over time. Can you just talk us through the equity and access issue here?
1: This is an important finding that we have seen that in 2013, around 30% of intravenous iron dispensings were accounted by a woman with concession card holders, but that has decreased over time. It's reduced to around 24%. We have also seen that out of the intravenous iron prescriptions that required repeat dispensing, only one quarter had complete dispensing. So
0: they filled the first part of the script, but they didn't fill the second part, and that might be a cost factor.
1: Yeah. These medicines are subsidized by the PBS, but it's only for the medicines, and there could be administration costs, and they're costly. So there could be, you know, out-of-pocket costs, and that might contribute also for some of the inequalities. From the cost of infusion, the out-of-pocket cost could be as high as, for example, like

That was the health report from Australia's Radio National. After the news, it's ideas. I'm Saroja Coelho, and this is CBC Radio 1.

0: And just after 10 a.m., the South Tower of the World Trade Center collapsed and vanished in a cloud of dust.
1: 25 years later, CBC News looks back at the 9/11 attacks and examines how it continues to shape our world. 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Watch 9/11 25 years this Friday starting at 8 a.m. on CBC and CBC Gem. It's Canada's most prestigious competition for new short fiction. The CBC Short Story Prize is on. Send in your best original unpublished short fiction. Up for grabs, cash prizes from the Canada Council for the Arts, a two-week writing residency at the Leighton Artist Studios at the Banff Centre for Arts and Creativity.

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1: She'd also like to see the Nova Scotia government using the term synthetic images instead of fake, because she says the experience was very real for her. Kayla Hounsell, CBC News, Halifax.
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1: That was part of my conversation with Alex Gonzalez-Ormerod, director and founder of the Mexico Political Economist. 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I'm Jamie Poisson. Thanks so much for listening.

0: The way polls show, about a quarter of Albertans support separation, while a vast majority want to stay a part of the country. Rafi Bujikanyan, CBC News, Banff, Alberta.
1: Oil prices have jumped by more than 6%, with supplies through the Strait of Hormuz slowing to a trickle and Houthi rebels threatening tankers in the Red Sea. The benchmark Brent crude rose to more than $106 a barrel on Thursday. Oil prices are feeding into inflation worldwide. The average price of diesel is now more than $6 U.S. per gallon. Clear skies, 13 degrees. Sunny today with a high of 24. 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
2: Good morning, everyone. I am Chris Glover. Welcome back for another day of Metro Morning. And Jennifer Allen is here to help us get around the city. Good morning to you, Jennifer.
3: Good morning, Chris. Happy Friday. And I just have a couple of slower spots due to construction. The westbound QEW slows from the 427 to Dixie due to construction blocking the two left lanes. Other to that, it's moving well out to the Burlington Skyway, along with the QEW towards the city. Eastbound 401 east of Mavis towards the 410 in the collectors. The two left lanes are closed due to construction, and the ramps from here, Ontario, to the eastbound 401 are also shut down as a part of this. Although there's no or not much in the way of delays as you head through Scarborough on the eastbound 401, you will find the two right lanes closed in the collectors east of Warden. The ramps to Warden and Brimley are closed. The northbound Kennedy and northbound McCowan ramps to the eastbound 401 are closed, along with the right lane east of McCowan in the collectors. I also have the Corporate Drive on ramp to the eastbound 401 shut down as a result of construction. And then farther east, east of White's Road to Brock Road, all express lanes are closed, but so far there are no delays.
2: All right, so the first week is now pretty much done for us anyways. Here we are on Friday after everybody got back to their routine following Labor Day. How are you feeling?
1: I made it.
2: Isn't that great?
1: Yes.
2: Jennifer, how about for you? How are you feeling after week one of everybody returning to their routine? Did you kick back into that September mindset? What do you think?
3: Well, for me, it's always watching here at work, watching the flow of traffic. And that usually, it doesn't end after the first week. It usually takes a week, week and a half before everything really, people really start to know what to do, what time to leave, what time to get up. So they're still sorting it out, but it's been a really busy week this week.
2: Yeah,
3: you know, it's commuter wise. So,
2: well, busy week commuter wise, it's felt like a busy week here as well, with so many things launching back up. And then, of course, we had TIFF as well, just getting the city excited about that, and a boost certainly here in the downtown. We did a little bit of our broadcast yesterday from down at King Street as the launch was all happening. Talked to Cameron Bailey, talked to a couple of filmmakers there as well on the show yesterday. And I had opportunity to kind of hang around the street and experience it through the morning and then again later on in the day. And feeling the change just even through the day was pretty dramatic, because at the beginning of the day, it was us and some of the workers, and they had their hammers out and they were setting up tents and things like that. It all felt very industrial. But by later afternoon, some of the pop-up stands were up, some of the free gifts and giveaways that always happen around TIFF, those were coming out, and it just had a different, more exciting vibe by the end of the day.
1: Mm-hmm. And the weather is going to be mostly good this weekend for TIFF, so that's great.
2: That's nice. It did get a bit windy yesterday afternoon, I noticed.
1: As I said.
2: You did. You gave us that heads up. When yesterday, when you were saying that, I was down at Festival Street thinking, well, it's not that windy yet.
1: What's she talking about?
2: That's crazy. And then fast forward two or three hours, and as I was walking down there, I thought, oh, yeah, that's what Jill is talking about. 40K, hey, is that what this feels like? Anyways, we will definitely be taking you back to TIFF again today on the show. We have a couple of great conversations coming your way. And for any Our Lady Peace fans out there, get set, get locked here on CBC. We're going to have Rain Maida here. He is a part of the world premiere, obviously, of a film about one of his super fans, this woman named Gail from the States and from New York City. And she's an absolute super fan, apparently, so much so that the band reached out to have their documentary here that is premiering at TIFF focused all around her and her fandom.

0: what drives her and how much she talks about the band. Just watching some of the coverage of the two of them and hearing about how this all came to be, I'm really excited to have that conversation. Apparently, when she was first approached by the filmmaking team, she said, no, I don't want to do it. Could you imagine? So Duran Duran calls you, Jennifer, and says, hey, I want to make a documentary about fandom of the band, all about you. What do you say?
1: No, at first, at least, anyway.
0: Oh, shoot, you were muted. I couldn't hear you. What did you say off the top?
1: I probably at first would be taken aback and might say no myself. You know, no, me? What? I'm not that, you know, so I'm a fan, but no, a documentary? No.
0: Yeah, I think you're right.
1: Maybe with some convincing and hearing more about it, I might say yes.
0: It's kind of that imposter syndrome that I think we all suffer from. It's like, oh, pick someone else. There's got to be a bigger fan somewhere else.
1: Exactly. Me? What, little old me?
0: How about for you, Jill? David Bowie calls you and says, hey, Jill Dempsey, you want to come be a part of a documentary with me? What do you say?
2: He's not. I mean, and actually knowing the artist he is, that's not the... That's not the lens that he would want to do the documentary through, I think.
0: That's true, actually. That's a really interesting point, because I think a lot of people have kind of talked around that, too. A lot of bands and many, many celebrities just in general have documentaries made about them all the time. Mm-hmm. And yes, of course, it's kind of a background on their life. And you see, you know, in the wings of stadiums and things like that. And so it's always deeply personal. So to have a choice where you actually focus in on a fan, I really like that, actually.
2: Yeah, it's an interesting choice. But it also, like, the question of a documentary, you know, when you're doing your own sort of film about your own career and your own life, where are the sort of competing voices, which is sometimes the interesting part of it, too, is how other people view a situation or the conflict through a pair of eyes that we haven't heard from before.
0: Yeah, that's true. Well, it's a unique take, I think, and a world premiere at that here in our city. And Rain Maida will be here along with Gail, of course, the subway operator from down in New York City. They'll both be here in studio. That's around 7:40. So it's, I know it's ridiculous to say wait for 2 hours, but I'm sure that there are fans of Our Lady Peace who actually would sit around for 2 hours. Certainly Gail, if she was listening, she'd wait all day to,
2: exactly.
0: to hear from them.
1: Yeah. Or so. Just fans in general.
0: Yeah.
1: I mean, imagine, you know, follow a band for a lot of their career and somebody decides, and that band decides to make a documentary about you. I mean,
0: it's pretty cool. It's a pretty fascinating story. And he is a fascinating man as well. I had the opportunity to interview him a number of years ago on a red carpet in Winnipeg for the Junos. He and Chantal Kraviatsik, his wife, were both there. She was getting an award for humanitarian efforts that she had done. And the couple was just absolutely wonderful. So generous, so kind. And you never know what you're going to expect, because these moments when you're on red carpets are quite frenetic. They're very busy. They have places to go. Obviously, there's a line of like 30 journalists. So you never really know what you're going to get. And I found they were very warm, had a lot of time for us. And so I'm excited to continue hearing about his life and his journey and what's brought him to this new documentary. And it sounds like, yeah, really interesting and unique take. So Rain Maida will be here at 7:40 along with Gail Lykman. And she is the main character of this Our Lady Peace documentary. And of course, the other big story of the day is certainly going to be thinking back to 9/11. I cannot believe it has been 25 years.
2: I mean, where did it go? And it was one of those events where people were very cognizant about where they are when they first heard the news.
0: Yeah.
2: And it was a very different time. I was reminiscing yesterday with a colleague about what that day was like and what the days after were like. Mm. And different scenarios for different people depending on where you were. But it was a really, it was a scary time.
0: Yeah, it was a scary time. And especially for people who just were watching from so far away, unsure about what was happening. And I remember being in high school at the time, and there was just so much that nobody knew as it was flowing out. And you saw the footage of the buildings coming down, and it was terrifying because then the other plane had fallen in the grass outside of Pennsylvania. And so it just kind of all flowed. And it was just such a scary time.

0: kind of deeply personal for our school community. Mm-hmm. And I know that it felt deeply personal for many, many people in Canada and across North America.
1: It was
0: obviously a
1: seismic global event. Mm-hmm. You know, think about it. Air travel stopped around the world. Mm-hmm. It came to a halt. I was vacationing on the East Coast with my family. And where we didn't have a television. It was radio. I remember my mother was having a shower. My mother knocked on the bathroom door and said, "You've got to come out because something is happening in New York. I think a plane went into the World Trade Center." And I said, that can't be. Yeah. And so we consumed it through CBC radio. And I remember, you know, the skies, how quiet the skies were that night, because all the planes were grounded. Wow. And we had to fly back a week later. And the difference between our journey there and then our journey home,
0: totally different.
1: And I remember going up the escalator, we were flying out of Halifax, and looking down, and my mom and dad had their suitcases were open, and people were going through their suitcases to see what was in there, going through security. People were confiscating laptops and electronic devices. You were not allowed to take them on the plane. It's the only time I remember getting on a flight and no one spoke to one another.
0: Wow.
1: Everybody sort of sat in silence. Mm. It was one of the, you know, the second or third day that flights resumed. It was, memorable, scary, and you understood that things had fundamentally shifted as a result of that event.
0: Were you scared to fly?
1: No, I wasn't scared to fly. I was concerned about watching what was happening to my parents, who were everything was being ripped apart for them. No, I wasn't scared. I was just concerned about what the world was going to look like going forward.
0: Yeah, I remember having that same fear. It was such a watershed moment for everybody. And I remember fearing even then as a kid, as a teenager, thinking, I am afraid of what's coming next after something so dramatic, so seismic, so intense, so deadly, so lethal for so many people. It definitely was something that changed the world forever. And so everybody probably has that story of where were you when. If you want to reach out to us and let us know, we'd love to hear from you today. MetroMorning@cbc.ca. You can join the conversation here with us. And we'll have some people who are going to be looking back. Someone who lost a spouse in the tower will join us here on the program today as well, as we mark this moment, 25 years. And yet still the story continues to evolve. I mean, with those unsealed documents that the mayor of New York just released showing how toxic the air was. Mm-hmm. And you heard people, comedians like Jon Stewart was just out a couple days after that release saying, "We knew this. We were telling you this."
1: Jon Stewart has been fighting for a long time for New York firefighters.
0: Hasn't he?
1: And to get some kind of compensation for people who really, in every sense of the word, put their life on the line.
0: Well, this is a game changer on that front.
1: Yeah.
0: And also, I'm not lost on the fact that some of those firefighters that were helping search and rescue were from here in our region. Mm-hmm. And they went down to support and to relieve in some cases. It's fascinating as well. We had a story meeting yesterday, and as you'd imagine, our team here spans a lot of decades. Mm-hmm. So there were some of us in the room who were in high school. There were others who were working journalists at the time, mm-hmm. who had very interesting perspectives about what that was like to actually cover.
1: Yes.
0: You were one of those people.
1: Yes.
0: What was it like to cover in the days after?
1: I think that that was a point in time when people really grappled with, how do we cover this through the lens of journalism, but you're feeling very emotional, and it's very poignant, the various stories that you were hearing from people. So how do we balance all of that with your own experiences, right? I mean, and that's the challenge, is to try not to bring in your own life experiences into those moments when you're trying to do your job as a journalist.
0: Yeah.
1: So it was a real balancing act, I found, at the time.
0: Yeah. Well, I mean, there were a lot of different moments through my life that made me want to be a journalist. That was certainly one of them. Mm-hmm. Seeing the power of the ability for people to tell their story and to share what had happened to them and to bring people into their world, and then to follow the story of what world leaders were going to do next. It just really highlighted for me the power

0: of journalism, radio broadcasting, television, being able to take people to moments and scenes like that. So for me, it was a really personally influential part of what led me to be a journalist myself. And I also found it fascinating in that story meeting yesterday with our team. We have some members on it who were not even alive at the time of this.
1: 25 years ago. Yeah. I mean, it goes by in a blink. But you're right. There
0: it's
1: are people
0: a whole generation
1: who,
0: of people who only will read about this.
1: Yes.
0: I don't know what it felt like.
1: Not really understand what it felt like. Yeah.
0: Yeah. So, all right. Well, I have definitely run the clock a lot longer than I normally do off the top of the show, but it felt like an important thing to chat about. And I just also really wanted to get a sense of where Jill's head was at, too, as we have very different perspectives on the same massive world moment. And I know you do as well. So please feel free to write into us. Let us know how you're feeling today, 25 years on. Maybe where were you when? What do you think the world has learned since then or hasn't? Let us know. MetroMorning@cbc.ca. You can also call into us. It's 416-205-5807. And yeah, you are listening to Metro Morning on this September 11th. It is 5:51 this morning. And I'll get you started now with the Business Digest and Megan Reed.
2: Continued geopolitical uncertainty means oil prices continue to climb, with Brent crude briefly surpassing the $108 U.S. per barrel mark yesterday before ending the session at $107.63, with West Texas Intermediate, the North American benchmark, closing at $102.48 U.S. a barrel. Since the start of this year, prices of both Brent and WTI are up more than 75%. Speaking of increased oil prices, Air Transat has secured an additional $250 million in emergency financing from the Canada Enterprise Emergency Fund after high fuel costs impacted its bottom line, and not in a good way. This is on top of the $150 million loan it received from Ottawa over the summer, as energy prices soared due to the U.S.-Iran war. The air carrier reported a loss of $107 million in its latest quarter, ending July 31st. Independent airline analyst Rick Erickson says carriers like Air Transat are in a tough spot, as there's so many variables it can't control, like the price of fuel, the value of the Canadian dollar, and geopolitical circumstances.
3: When those variables come into play, there's very, very difficult to make a call as to where things are going to be, you know, 6 months, 12 months out. So it's a spot that they've managed to survive in over the last, honestly, this has been going on for the better part of 20 years now. And I, you know, keep my fingers crossed for them. They are a viable operator. They're providing a product that the lower end of the market really, really wants. They're well established in secondary markets in Europe. My fingers are crossed for them. I hope they proceed.
2: To restore profitability, Air Transat says it's going to launch a loyalty program by the end of this year and expand its premium fares in the second half of next year. In other news, nearly 400 consumer insolvencies were filed every day in Canada during the latest 12-month period from January. The Office of the Superintendent of Bankruptcy's latest data shows that more than 140,000 were reported. That's up 2.2% year over year, with bankruptcies up 4.6%. A separate survey from Harris & Partners underscores the realities of the problem, showing 37% are skipping essentials due to financial pressure, with 33% using credit for basic necessities. Joshua Harris, a licensed insolvency trustee and CEO of Harris & Partners, says for a long time, we kept hearing how X amount of Canadians were just $200 away from insolvency. And now people are actually living it.
4: What concerns me is that we're going into the fall. You know, mood changes as the sun stays out for less time. As we approach the holidays, people want to be able to, whether it's go on holiday, like on a vacation, take some time off, even buy gifts for their family. And people are struggling just to make ends meet. And it's going to, you know, it's going to be really challenging for a lot of people emotionally. And, you know, it's important for them to recognize that dealing with the issue sooner is better than later.
2: Unfortunately, Harris thinks that these numbers are only going to go up. And finally, today is the 25th anniversary of the 9/11 terrorist attacks. 3,000 people were killed. 24 were Canadian. The families of the victims and four former U.S. presidents will be gathering in Lower Manhattan for a solemn observance. The CBC's Adrian Arsenault and Paul Hunter will be hosting special coverage from Ground Zero. Here at home, the community of Gander, Newfoundland, is holding its annual September 11th commemoration event.

0: Her Excellency, the Right Honorable Louise Arbour, Governor General and Commander-in-Chief of Canada, and the U.S. Ambassador to Canada, Pete Hoekstra, will be in attendance. 25 years ago, Gander hosted thousands of travelers who were stranded as officials closed U.S. airspace. The CBC's David Common and Carolyn Stokes will be hosting special coverage from Gander. For CBC Radio, I'm Megan Reed.
1: AC/DC fans are thunderstruck right now. Today, Live Nation says that the sold-out AC/DC show set for next Wednesday, September 16th, it's been canceled, and they say the venue is just not capable of hosting fans for the concert due to severe damage from last week's severe and significant weather event. Of course, we talked about that yesterday on the show. There were definitely some AC/DC fans who were feeling upset and maybe a little thunderstruck themselves. But here it is now, your song for this morning.

0: On local streets, eastbound Girard is closed at Coxwell again today due to road repairs as a result of a broken water main, and that's diverting TTC. Until 5 a.m. Monday, King Street is closed both ways from University to Spadina for TIFF. That's also diverting TTC around the area. For the eastbound 401 east of Mavis to the 410, the two left lanes are closed, and the Huron-Ontario ramps to the eastbound 401 are also closed due to construction, and it's slow through that area. Here's Jill with your news headlines.
1: Thank you, Jennifer. CBC News has learned the Ontario Science Centre has laid off 31 workers amidst restructuring by the province. According to Canadian Press, it included the entire science department. Right now, clear skies, 13 degrees, sunny today, and a high of 24.
2: What are you laughing at?
1: It's not easy to do a weather forecast at ACGC.
2: And to be clear, there's no thunder in the forecast today.
1: None at all.
2: But there is definitely a Friday feel. And when we return with the Friday feel, we will be digging into more about Ontario politics with the municipal elections coming up.
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0: Hi, everyone. I am Chris Glover. Thank you for joining us on Metro Morning. As John was just reminding you, it is September 11th, and we will continue to mark the moment and remember what happened 25 years ago, the terror attacks that rocked so many people, including many people right here in Toronto. And we are asking people, where were they when this all happened 25 years ago? Write in with your stories and we'll share them here on the broadcast. And Jennifer is, of course, here to help us get around the city. Jennifer, good morning to you.
1: Good morning, Chris. Eastbound 401, the two left lanes are closed for construction east of Mavis towards the 410 in the collectors, and the ramps from here, Ontario, are closed. So you're hitting a slowdown from Mavis towards the 410. And we also had construction in Scarborough from about Warden off and on towards Nielsen. That has cleared, but you'll still find the left lane closed approaching White's Road in the express. Express lanes east of White's Road have reopened. Here's Jill Dempsey.
2: Well, CBC News has learned the Ontario Science Centre has laid off 31 workers amidst restructuring by the province. According to Canadian Press, it included the entire science department. You'll remember in 2024, the Ontario government shuttered the iconic Science Centre venue along Don Mills, claiming the roof was deficient. We'll have that story and more coming up at 6:30.
0: Jill, because this day was just so profound, we've been asking the audience today for their stories of where were they 25 years ago when they heard about the 9/11 attacks. We've already gotten one message in. He said that he was out in his truck one day driving, and all of a sudden, another driver approached him rapidly, and here's what happened next.
3: And he says, Mike, he says, it's World War III. And he ran back to his truck, got in. And I was like, what are you talking about? And he's yelling as he's driving away out his window, turn on your radio, turn on your radio. So I went into the cab of my truck and I turned it on. And I was frozen in time listening to the radio. You know, they didn't even know if there was a plane over Canada at the time. It was an alert. Maybe it was something even in Alaska. Anyway, I didn't know that the towers collapsed until I got home. I thought the roofs had caved in. So a horrible day for our country and the world.
0: Yeah, so that message into us from Michael Flowers. Michael, thank you for calling in. If you want to as well, 416-205-5807. Share your story with us. And I think, Jill, he really captured the moment of the panic and the fear that a lot of us felt that day.
2: Well, and not knowing what it was, you know, and that's the thing, is that when we can look back and we have context in the whole picture, it starts to make sense. But in the actual moment, when you're getting bits and pieces, and then factor into that that people are now panicking and really sort of recognizing something is wrong on a fundamental level across so many levels, it's difficult to take it in that moment.
0: I remember being a teen and thinking I was confused and discombobulated because I was little. And then now as an adult, I realize, no, I was just like everybody else, confused and scared and didn't know what was going on, just like the adults in my life as well.
2: Yeah. It's difficult when you do those kinds of big stories and you're getting the information piecemeal because it's just hard to put all the pieces together, which is our job and what we try to do. But even for journalists on the ground and people who are covering that day, particularly in the first few hours, it was like, what is this? What does it look like? What can we confirm? What can we not confirm? There were a lot of moving pieces.
0: Well, thank you, Michael, for calling in with your story. You can join Michael, 416-205-5807, and share your story with us as well. In the meantime, I want to bring Stephanie Carvin into the conversation. We are going to go to Stephanie Carvin in just a few minutes. But first, we're going to move on to another topic right now. And in just over 6 weeks, you know it, Ontario voters will be heading to the polls for municipal elections. And in the last election, only about a third of eligible voters showed up to vote and candidate numbers dropped. While we can't really predict voter turnout, candidate numbers are in for this year, and it's looking encouraging. Lindsay Jones is the executive director of the Association of

0: municipalities of Ontario. Hi there, Lindsay.
1: Hi.
0: All right. So before we get to this year's candidate numbers, remind us of what happened in the 2022 election.
1: Well, the 2022 election was a bit of a low watermark for participation in local democracy. Candidate numbers had dropped overall. Acclamations where only one person steps forward as part of a race were up across the board. And of course, voter turnout was down from historical participation levels of about 40% to more like 32%.
0: Okay. And so fast forward to now that we know that the nomination period for candidates has closed, what do we know about the candidate numbers this time?
1: Well, we are seeing some encouraging signs for local democracy this year. Over 6,600 candidates have come forward to compete for around 2,800 elected positions. So this is a definite increase up from last year of around 6%. So that is encouraging. More importantly, around 68% of those candidates are new to the municipal election process. So that tells us that there are new people and new voices interested in participating.
0: Okay, well, that's encouraging. What do you think explains that?
1: I think it really speaks to the importance of local issues. At this point in time, we're really seeing a continued focus on things like affordability and housing, both of which really play out in the local level. We're also seeing a continued focus on public safety, again, municipal responsibilities. So at a time when there's a lot of focus on some of those bigger international issues like trade and tariffs, the fact that a lot of people are seeing value in coming forward to serve their communities, I think indicates again how important these kinds of issues are to people across Ontario.
0: Yeah. And when we look at people not wanting to participate in local politics, especially as a candidate or as a politician themselves, I know that some people are thinking the headlines and news stories that they see about candidates and politicians being harassed or attacked in some way. We had a Sudbury councillor on this very program just a few months ago talking about the harassment that she had had to face while in office, and police even had to get involved as well. And so I wonder what kind of a chill that puts on the democratic process.
1: It's definitely a really important part of the broader conversation about the health of democracy. Obviously, disagreement and debate are an important part of government and the democratic process. But when it veers into hostility or harassment or abuse, it really makes it harder for people to participate. We hear a lot from our members about this issue, that the tone and the nature of public discourse has really changed over the years. A lot of people attribute that to the rise of social media, but it really plays out also in person, both with the public, but also around the council table sometimes. So we've definitely been working on practical ways to support more respectful and effective local governance. And we've also been working with the provincial government, who's taken some really important steps just recently to be able to put in place standard codes of conduct for municipal councils, as well as a clear way to actually remove individuals from council if their behavior veers into really inappropriate areas.
0: We also just had three provincial by-elections, and I saw that the voter turnout in those was 29% in the biggest voter turnout of those three and 21% in the lowest voter turnout of those three by-elections. Obviously, they're just by-elections, and oftentimes we see lower voter turnout there. But we also know that municipal elections often have even lower voter turnout than provincial. So I'm curious, what are the signs showing you in terms of what we might see in terms of voter engagement this time around?
1: Well, of course, it's hard to say at this point in time, but we are definitely focused on trying to get the information out there, trying to

0: ensure that the public is aware that there is a municipal election happening, is aware about how important these issues are to their daily lives, and has the right information about how to vote, where to vote. We're also encouraged by the steps that municipalities have taken this year to make voting more accessible. So the numbers of municipalities that have internet voting available has also increased significantly this year over last year. So those kinds of options that make it easier for people to participate, we think are going to have an impact.
1: All right. Well, I hope you are right. Lindsay Jones is the executive director of the Association of Municipalities of Ontario. Lindsay, thank you.
0: Thank you so much.
1: And CBC Toronto reached out to the Ministry of Municipal Affairs and Housing, and we're still waiting for a reply from them. At 6:20, let's check in with Jennifer and get an update on your commute.
2: Eastbound 401 slows from Mavis through Huron-Ontario in the collectors due to construction blocking the two left lanes, and the Huron-Ontario ramps to the eastbound 401 are closed. It also gets busy from the 427, and it's off and on beginning to fill in as you head towards the 400, mainly in the express. Earlier construction in Scarborough in the collectors has cleared, but the left lane may still be blocked approaching White's Road in the express as crews pick up the last of the cones from earlier work in that area. For the westbound 401, that continues to move relatively well through the city. Construction westbound on the QEW west of the 427 has cleared, and that earlier volume has cleared as well.
1: Jennifer, thank you. So as we've been saying, today marks 25 years since the September 11th terror attacks, which killed almost 3,000 people, including 24 Canadians. It had a profound impact on the world and also on how many countries, including Canada, approached national security issues. We continue to ask for you to share your memories with us. 416-205-5807 is the number for you to call and share your story. And I want to welcome into the conversation now Stephanie Carvin. She is an associate professor at the Norman Patterson School of International Affairs at Carleton University and a former national security analyst with CSIS. She's joining me now. Stephanie, welcome to Metro Morning.
3: Thank you so much for having me on today.
1: So as we are asking everyone, I'm very curious for you, especially given your background and being a former national security analyst with CSIS yourself, what was 25 years ago like for you?
3: I was actually in the UK. I had just started my master's at the London School of Economics. We actually hadn't started yet. I was in a residence full of international students when it happened. And so it really colored the year, right? It was the dominant theme of the year. And, you know, I think it really did have an impact on my field generally, right? I don't think terrorism had ever really had such a dominant impact on how we understood the world. But really for the next, you know, at least 1.5, 2 decades, it became kind of this overriding theme that the focus on non-state actors and the impact that they could have on our day-to-day lives really became one of the things that characterize how we understand how the world works.
1: Yeah, such an important point. I wonder, how did it change how we treat terror threats here in Canada?
3: It's interesting. I think the first impact, the immediate impact of 9/11 was the, you know, for lack of a better term, it could happen here. Canada was never a stranger to terrorism before. Obviously, we had the Quebec crisis in 1970. We even had the Air India attack, which killed over 300 people. But we didn't really think of these kinds of things as happening on North American soil. And so I think that was the first kind of radical change. The second thing that was really important is they say, you know, Americans remember 9/11, but Canadians also remember 9/12. And by that, I mean, we remember the pictures of the trucks at the border. And yes, we're in a really weird situation right now with the U.S. But to the extent that the U.S. remains the lifeblood of the Canadian economy and the need to then work with U.S. authorities through that thickening of the U.S. border because of new security measures really kind of then dominated Canada-U.S. relations for some time. And look, anytime you go through an airport right now, the legacy of that day remains.
1: Yeah, absolutely. I remember it so clearly. I was a teen at the time and I went on a rugby trip with my high school to the UK just about a month, maybe 2 months after all of this happened. And I remember the fear even within our parent community of should we

0: send the boys or not. And it was such a big conversation. And you mentioned the airports, as we all saw security ramped up so intensely. But what did we not see that changed?
1: I think a lot of things, you know, that's such an interesting way of putting it. What did we not see that change? I think, you know, as a result of 9/11, we put in a lot of measures that, for example, our terrorism legislation. We didn't actually have terrorism legislation in this country before 9/11.
0: Wow.
1: Yeah, you know, people, that shocks people when I say that, but like we had signed on to a bunch of UN treaties.
0: Right.
1: But the fact is that after, you know, Bill C-36 passed, it basically outlawed or criminalized, you know, motivations, or, you know, acts carried out to further ideological, religious or political, causes, that intimidate the whole or a section of the public. That's our terrorism legislation today. I think we have to remember, like, that wasn't felt evenly. Right. Like all these measures we put in place were not felt evenly. And, you know, one of the things I do regret is that, you know, we've never really gone back and looked at how 9/11 and the efforts that we put in, how well did they work and to what extent and how did they impact communities? Right. So, you know, how they impacted me, a white lady from Oshawa, versus, you know, someone in the Muslim community or someone of Arab descent was very, very different. I don't think we've ever looked back and reviewed how that was. And, you know, and did how well are these measures working? Because a lot of the things we put in place today or back then are still in place today. And our national security strategy is from 2003. We've never updated it since, right? So these are the kinds of things that, you know, we Canadians, I still think to a certain extent are uncomfortable thinking about national security, even if when it's dominated our headlines throughout the pandemic, the convoy and things like that. I think that's a part of this.
0: It's such an important point that you raise. And I wonder if part of that is that we've always just felt so protected by the United States. They're so big. They've got such a big security apparatus. They've got all these different players. And I wonder if maybe that thinking is changing right now more than ever, given what Donald Trump is saying about Canada.
1: Yeah, this is such a weird time to be having this conversation. I don't think we can ignore that context. Now, that being said, one of the things I would emphasize, you know, I'm in Ottawa. I get to talk to the national security folks because that's my area of research. One of the things they're always quite keen to say is like, yeah, look, things are weird, but the day-to-day working relationships remain. One of the positive legacies of 9/11 is the need to work together. And whatever Trump is putting out on social media, you know, we do have very good and concrete examples of national security agencies working together to save lives, right? Because that's what this is about. It's about saving lives. So, you know, just last month, we know that the FBI passed on information to Canadian authorities that there was going to be a school shooting, you know, potentially for ideological causes. So the fact that that working relationship continues, those relationships which really came together after 9/11 continue, hopefully to keep us safe. And I hope that whatever the circumstances are between Canada and the United States, that end goal of saving lives remains.
0: Mm, yeah, that cooperation piece is key. To see it continuing is encouraging, certainly. What is the current threat level that Canada is under when we look at terror?
1: It's so different from 9/11, right? 9/11, when we thought of 9/11, it kind of crystallized this model of foreign terrorist organizations coming to North America, trying to attack us. Today, it's just so weird, right? I mean, for lack of a better term, it's people who are putting together their own ideologies from what they're reading on the internet. They're no longer being told what to think. They're coming up with their own ideas and motivating themselves to carry out these actions either by themselves or in small groups. That's really a big change. The other thing that is really different, and particularly in Toronto, we've seen these foreign terrorist organizations, when they do want to conduct attacks, rather than sending over operatives, they're hiring criminals. Right. They're hiring people who are not necessarily ideologically motivated. They're financially motivated. That's a huge challenge as well. Right. These people have a very different footprint in our national security agencies. And it's a change that we're going to have to adapt to.
0: Stephanie, it's such a seismic day, a big day to mark. And I'm so grateful that you could spend some time with us this morning.
1: Well, I really appreciate you having me on.
0: Stephanie Carvin is an associate professor at the Norman Patterson School of International Affairs at Carleton University. She's also a former national security analyst with CSIS, and we were talking about the 25th anniversary of 9/11. We've also been asking you to weigh in. Where were you when it happened? What do you remember about that day? What are you thinking about this morning as you reflect back on what happened 25 years ago today? You can call

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1: This is CBC News. From CBC Toronto, it is 6:30. Good morning, I'm Jill Dempsey. The skies are clear, sun's on its way up. 13 degrees right now. We expect a high today of 24. Here's Jennifer Allen.
2: Jill, this Sunday, Line 2 will start by 11 a.m. between St. George and Broadview stations. Due to construction, shuttle buses will run.
1: The Ontario Science Centre has laid off 31 workers, according to the union representing them. The union says the layoffs include the centre's standalone science centre, a science unit. Martin Fisher is OPSU Local 549's president emeritus and a science educator. He was let go after more than two decades on the job.
3: It's utterly puzzling. You know, we are in a trade war with the United States. We're talking about collaborating and celebrating Canadian-made content. And here you have this Canadian Ontario institution that's the oldest science center in the world. It just doesn't fit together, this idea of protecting Canadian content and then making a decision like that.
1: The original Science Center location along Don Mills Road was closed in June of 2024 after the province claimed the roof was deficient. The government is building a new permanent location as part of the Ontario Place redevelopment. A spokesperson for the Ministry of Tourism says there will be no change to the science programming. They say the future location at Ontario Place will create 1,000 new jobs and new roles will be available for those impacted by the layoffs. The family of a teenager hit by a car outside his school where a speed camera was removed has filed a $16 million lawsuit. His family is claiming negligence by the City of Toronto and the province, as well as the driver. The 15-year-old sustained serious and lifelong injuries when he was struck at a crosswalk in the school safety zone. Jasmine Sepetys reports.
4: The lawsuit states the boy suffered a traumatic brain injury, lost vision in one eye, and will need treatment and rehabilitation for years. He was seriously injured when a car crashed into him outside St. Oscar Romero Catholic Secondary School in March as he attempted to cross the street. The intersection had a speed camera that was removed 4 months earlier after the province banned them. The Ontario government said it would introduce other safety measures, including large signs or roundabouts. But that never happened at Humber Boulevard and Lorraine Street, where the boy was struck, according to the lawsuit. It claims the City of Toronto was also negligent because it knew or ought to have known the intersection was hazardous after repeated requests through 911 asking for a safety assessment. It also failed to deploy a crossing guard after the camera was removed. Toronto has not yet been served with the statement of claim. In a statement it wrote, "Our hearts are with the teen and his family." The province is not commenting on the lawsuit while the matter is before the courts. Jasmine Sepetys, CBC News, Toronto.
1: Police have arrested and charged a second suspect for the fatal shooting of Dingping Wang nearly 4 years ago. Police say the 31-year-old Toronto man was inside a car in a Plaza parking lot near Midland and Passmore Avenue on November 12, 2022, when he was approached by a suspect and shot at close range. He died at the scene from his injuries. Police arrested 30-year-old Christopher Atkins Price yesterday. He has been charged with first-degree murder. He also faces an attempted murder charge connected to a shooting in the same parking lot in March 2023. The victim of that incident was able to escape but suffered serious injuries. It is 6:34. You're listening to Metro Morning on CBC Radio 1. The number of people experiencing homelessness is rising in Ontario. According to a new analysis from the province's Financial Accountability Office, it increased by roughly 23% in the past 4 years. The report also looked at how Ontario's Ministry of Municipal Affairs and Housing is spending money. It found the biggest share of funding went to support people who are already unhoused through things like emergency shelters. Steve Pomeroy is the executive advisor at McMaster University's Canadian Housing Evidence Collaborative.
5: You need to be able to give them sufficient level of income that they can find a place to live that they can afford, which means probably $1,000 to $1,500 of monthly assistance to afford a rent. We don't have levels of assistance that are anywhere near that.
1: A provincial spokesperson said in a statement that the report only captures a moment in time rather than accounting for actual or new government spending.

0: ending. A 30-year-old community garden downtown will soon have to pull up its stakes and move. Gardeners are digging in their heels, but the trouble is Garrison Flats is situated on a plot of land that's slated for redevelopment. It will be the site of an 8-story supportive housing building. Garrison Flats Community Garden will have to relocate to the park next to it. But gardener Shoshana Mackay says it's not the same.
1: Think about the value that has been developed in 3 decades here in terms of nature, natural habitat, the peace and serenity of a community that gathers and harvests. We're talking about 80 feet here. Mm-hmm. It's worth it to think again.
0: Gardeners were originally told they could continue to use it until 2027, but this week the city notified the gardeners that their engineers advised them demolition should be expedited after the roof collapsed on a building next to the garden. The terror attacks of 9/11 mark a major milestone today, a quarter century since that devastating event when hijackers crashed multiple planes in New York, Virginia, and Pennsylvania. Nearly 3,000 people lost their lives, including 24 Canadians. The U.S. Consulate General and Toronto Stock Exchange are joining to open the market this morning. That is to honor the victims and reaffirm the relationship between Canada and the U.S. Here's Jennifer Allen.
2: There's ongoing construction in the process of clearing east of Mavis towards Huron, Ontario in the collectors. It's blocking the two left lanes and making things heavy, so use express lanes through that area instead. You'll also find the Huron, Ontario ramps to the eastbound 401 are closed. It gets busy from the 427 towards the 400 in the express and in sections to east of Kiel in the collectors. And that construction approaching White's Road in the express has finally cleared away. A westbound 401. Things get busy from the 404 to Leslie Express through Yonge in the collectors and Kiel Express and collectors off and on to Dixon. Southbound 410 gets busy from Sandalwood Parkway to Queen, and then you'll find that it's gradually filling in south of the 407, and this is due to a collision south of Courtney Park, which is blocking the two central lanes. And the eastbound Gardner is filling in approaching Park Lawn. There may be a problem east of the Humber Bridge, reducing a lane because it completely opens up after that. Back to Jill with your forecast.
0: Well, the sun is on its way up. It is 13 degrees, sunny today and a high of 24. Clear tonight, a low of 15. Tomorrow, sunshine. Mix of sun and cloud late in the afternoon, a bit warmer with a high of 26. 13 degrees right now and the time just about 6:38.
3: And as we continue to remember back to what happened 25 years ago today, the September 11th terrorist attacks, we are asking for you to share your stories with us. Where were you when it happened? What do you remember from that day? And reflect back on how you're feeling about everything now. 416-205-5807 is the number to call, and you can write into us, metromorning@cbc.ca. And our director, Susan McReynolds, is joining us now in the conversation. Susan, you have kind of an interesting story with all of this, as you were in the air when the attacks happened.
4: Yes, I was. I was living in Northern Ireland at the time, and mm-hmm. we had traveled to France actually for a family wedding. So we were coming back from that, and many members of our kind of extended family were all on the sort of the same flight, and we had to get from France back to Stansted, and then we were getting our connection from Stansted Airport back to Northern Ireland. And I remember before I left for that wedding, it had been a particularly turbulent time in Northern Ireland. And I remember, this is the way you always judge how bad were things in Northern Ireland, if they made the main news on BBC, like on Radio 4, you knew things were bad. So because I'd been out of touch, it was the days kind of having our phones with us to keep up with everything. So I was kind of wondering, how have things been in Northern Ireland? So I said, when I land in Stansted, I'm going to turn on my little radio, which I always carried with me, going to pick up the local, the Radio 4 news, see if they mention NI. And instead, when I stopped at Stansted, put on the news at 2, I think it was 2 p.m. that day, Europe time. Anyway, they were talking about the Twin Towers, and I thought, that must be a documentary or something. I must have missed the news. Mm-hmm. And went in to the carousel to pick up our luggage and spotted the TV. There was nobody at the TV, and I walked over to it. Couldn't believe what I was seeing.
3: Mm-hmm. It was just an incredulous moment for all of us, looking at TV screens and listening to radios and wondering what happened.
4: What happened,
3: To have actually been in the air

0: missed kind of that initial moment.
1: Yeah.
0: And then you land, you're at an airport and seeing this horrifying footage. I remember when I was in high school and hearing about it, part of the fear that we all had was that there might be other planes that were going to come and fall next. Because then we heard about Pennsylvania and Virginia. And so the fear was that more could be coming. So as somebody who then had to take another flight,
1: we had
0: and your family as well, like what were you guys all thinking about?
1: We were trying to work out, like everybody was, what is happening? How widespread is this? What is going on? And then gradually people started to watch this screen and see what was happening. And one young girl was standing, I realized she was standing just behind me, and she was sobbing and crying and wailing. And it turned out she had left New York that morning, and she was actually flying. She was actually going to be on my flight going back to Northern Ireland. And curiously enough, she was in she was going to Northern Ireland to study peace and conflict studies, would you believe?
0: Wow.
1: She was going to do a year of study at the University of Ulster, at McGee, where they did a very good course on that. She was going to join that. Could not get through to anyone in New York, any of her family members, and she was absolutely distraught. So I remember we did get a flight. We got the very last flight out of Stansted, and then they closed all the airports down. So we got that one, and she was on the flight with us. Mm. And Joe, my husband, and I just put her between us and just said, we're going to, whatever happens, we look after you, because she was so distraught and she was so alone, didn't know anything about how much damage had been suffered or whether her family were involved. It was a very moving time. And I remember giving her my contact number and said, when you're here, because I know you're going to be here now for a time to do your study, stay in touch. And her father, actually, from New York, called my house a couple of weeks later. I didn't get the call. I wasn't there at the time. Somebody else picked it up. But he called to say, thanks for looking after her that day. It was just a nice little moment, but it was a memorable day to be in the air.
2: Well, that's a thing to remember, is that in these particular moments, and when it's the worst of times, it can bring out the best in individuals.
0: Mm-hmm.
2: And, you know, you think of Come From Away, which sort of encapsulates all of that, right? The planes that were diverted to Gander and the way people got together and looked after all the people on those flights who really didn't know what was happening. It's amazing how people rally and do the things that you and Joe did for that young woman.
1: It was so easy to do, but
2: easy maybe, but not easy for everybody, Susan. And so it's really important to highlight how powerful those gestures can be in those moments.
0: Yeah, and knowing Susan as well as I do, it doesn't surprise me at all that you and Joe would have taken someone who was in a moment like that and given them a bit of comfort. And I love to hear that story. So thank you so much, Susan, for coming on and telling us that story. And we also want to hear from you if you have a story to share as well. 416-205-5807 is our number. The time right now is 6:43. I'm Chris Glover. 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In fact, the major storm last week combined with warm temperatures triggered a massive hatch of dormant mosquito eggs across the city. Ugh. Experts say this extended mosquito season is far from over. Rosalind Murray is an assistant professor of biology at the University of Toronto. Rosalind, thank you for coming on the show today.
3: Thanks for having me.
0: So I this is not the best news for a lot of people who are struggling with, you know, slapping their arms and dealing with mosquitoes at the best of times. What impact, though, did that major storm that we had have on local mosquito population growth?
3: Yep. So the flooding that happened associated with the storm likely triggered the hatching of a whole bunch of dormant mosquito eggs. And so we might see a little bit of a blip where we have a bit of a boom, especially in places that had major flooding like Toronto. But it's also kind of nice outside for mosquitoes at this time of year. So usually we see them kind of peter out. We see a peak in June, but not this year. We got a great flood to give them a little boost.
0: Yeah, great flood or a horrible flood, depending on whether or not your basement was impacted, I presume. But I also understand.

0: The larvae will develop in that fresh water, turn into pupae, kind of like a butterfly, and then they will emerge in the air. So they are terrestrial adults that we all know and hate. Floodwater, this idea of floodwater mosquitoes is that they lay their eggs and those eggs remain dormant. So they can live in the soil for a long period of time. And then if we get a flood, we can see that they hatch and they emerge into the water. They perform the same life cycle. So they turn into little larvae, they turn into pupae, and then they emerge as adults. And especially if we have warm water and warm air, we can see that that life cycle speeds up quite a bit. And so we've had quite a bit of warm air, warm water the past week. And so we're starting to see quite a few of those mosquitoes right about now.
1: Okay, got it. And do they pose any sort of extra threat in any sort of way?
0: No, not necessarily. And in Canada, we're relatively safe from the major threats that mosquitoes pose, for sure. That winter really kills off a lot of things that would otherwise be dangerous to us. But they are problematic in terms of how active they might be at times when we are also active. So the extreme heat is problematic for mosquitoes. So when we have them in July, you'll see that at the heat of the day at noon, they're not super active. They rely on the really damp parts of the day, so dusk and dawn, to stay alive. And so in the summer, in the heat of the summer, they avoid that really hot part of the day and they will bite you early in the morning or late at night. But we've had really damp, humid weather. And so you might see that at this time of year, they're a lot more active at noon than they would be if they were the June version of themselves.
1: Okay. So not only are we contending with them potentially through the day in greater numbers than we would in the summer months, but we're, or in July and August, I should say, but we're also having to deal with them perhaps for a little bit longer at the end of this season. So how many more weeks do you think we might have to deal with these little suckers?
0: Well, it really depends on when we get cold. So as soon as we have a proper frost, they're gone. These are ectothermic animals. As I mentioned previously, they don't do very well when it's extremely hot. They can dry out. They also are going to die immediately once it gets cold. And so once we start seeing those really cool nighttime temperatures, like below 10 degrees, we should start to see them peter out. And as soon as we have a frost, they'll be gone.
1: Okay, now does this late season boom have anything to do with what we might expect next spring?
0: Well, probably not. I mean, you could see more dormant mosquito eggs, but that, again, relies a lot on what we have going on weather-wise in the spring. This year, we had a particularly late season because it was so cold for so long, and so we did see a delayed start, but probably not. This year's late fall, late summer mosquitoes probably won't have a major impact on when we see the start of mosquito season next year.
1: All right. Well, that's encouraging. I will hang my hat on that one. Rosalind, thank you for coming on today.
0: Thanks for having me.
1: Rosalind Murray is an assistant professor of biology at the University of Toronto, speaking with me here on Metro Morning on 99.1 FM. And Jennifer, at 6:49 this morning, how is the commute looking now?
2: Chris, southbound 410, south of Courtney Park, the second lane from the left appears to be blocked due to a collision. There was an additional lane that was blocked, but that appears to have reopened, at least for now, until more emergency vehicles arrive on scene. It's busy from Sandwood Parkway to Queen, and then heavy from the 407 through to this collision south of Courtney Park. Eastbound 401 slows through Mavis in the collectors due to construction, which is almost cleared. From that left lane, they are picking up the cones, but the ramps from here, Ontario, to the eastbound 401 are still listed as closed. And then you'll find it's busy from the 427 to east of Kiel in both the express and collectors. On the eastbound QEW at here, Ontario, we've got a collision blocking the left lane. At least it was temporarily blocked, but it appears that everything has cleared once again to the left shoulder. Toronto-bound QEW gets busy from the Burlington Skyway through Fairview and then through that here Ontario area due to the removal operation on the left shoulder. And Chris, eastbound on the Gardner, we had a problem

0: east of the Humber Bridge, that's gone now, quickly cleared away. So you're left with volume from the Humber Bridge to east of Dufferin.
1: All right, you are listening to Metro Morning. I'm Chris Glover. It's 99.1 FM, or you're streaming us on the CBC Listen or CBC News app. Now, if you are overdue for a haircut and short on cash, I have a solution for you. You might want to check out a certain barbershop in North York. That is, if you can get an appointment. Xavier Bergman is a young barber working out of the King's Chair Barbershop at Dufferin and Steeles. He is offering free haircuts for a month. Xavier, thank you so much for coming in today.
2: Of course.
1: I love this. Free haircuts for a month. How did you come up with this idea?
2: Well, September, it's back to school, so a lot of people are looking for haircuts right now. Uh-huh. And I just decided to take this moment to capitalize off that high demand for haircuts and use this as an opportunity for me to really improve my skills and get better and deepen my community. So I decided the best way to do that was to start doing free haircuts for 30 days to just meet as many people as I can and get as many reps, as much exposure as possible. And yeah, that was kind of my thought process behind it.
1: Get as many reps. That you're talking about it like an athlete. I love it.
2: Yeah, I mean, it's really like that. You need the repetition to improve at anything. And, you know, practice makes perfect. And if I'm doing it every day for 8 hours a day, you know, I'm going to see progress. And that's just going to help me get closer to my goals.
1: That's great. It's a great message. It's definitely aspirational for a lot of people as well to kind of like see something that you want to do, put in the reps, and then execute. Mm-hmm. For you though, why did you want to cut hair? Like, take me back to those days.
2: Yeah. So it all started with me cutting my own hair. My mom, she used to cut my hair when I was younger, and she was always working very hard. So she would give me, you know, just the classic cuts. And I never went to a barbershop or anything. So I kind of just had, you know, like a want of like, man, I wonder what it's like to, you know, get a fresh fade or whatever. Not to say it wasn't good, but, you know, it's just, I just wanted to have that, you know, that different look, you know, kind of what I was envisioning. So I picked up some clippers and I started cutting my own hair. And then from there, you know, I like the process. Like, I like seeing it come together and like seeing the transformation. And, you know, so then I started cutting my friends at my school, and my mom, she does hair. So I had a little setup at my house that I was sharing with her because she had a chair that she would use at the house. So it started with me bringing my friends from school back to the house and, you know, cutting their hair.
1: Cool.
2: And then, yeah.
1: How old?
2: I was in grade 10, so I was probably about 15 or 16.
1: Okay. And so while I was mowing neighbors' lawns, you were bringing friends home from school and saying, yeah, I'll give you a haircut. Were you charging them back then too?
2: No, at the start I wasn't. I was just trying to get my friends to come because, you know, especially at that age, like, you know, everyone's very particular about their hair and no one wants to go to school with a jacked up haircut. So, you know, I just wanted to, you know, bring them into the chair, and I think free was the best way for them to, you know, go be willing with the opportunity.
1: Free is the best way to get anything rocking. Yeah. I cut my own hair from the age of 3 to around 20. Mm-hmm. I used to have a shaved head, and so it was quite simple for me to do. But yours sounded a lot more intense. So how did you get, especially the back? Because that was always the hard part when I was trying to cut my own hair.
2: Yeah, well, I just watched a lot of YouTube videos. Uh-huh. I had the mirror. You have to stand with your back towards the mirror and then hold up another mirror in front of you and then hold the clipper in your other hand and then kind of like flip it around so you can get the back. And it's weird too because it's inverted. So if you're thinking of cutting this spot on the left, your body is going to go to the right, like manually. And it's a bit hard, but you'll get used to it when you keep doing it. So
1: you announce that you are going to be doing these free haircuts. You post your video on Instagram, and the reaction is wild. Walk me through what happened next.
2: Yeah, so I made that video, and it did a lot better than I was expecting. The whole month is fully booked out, and it's a good thing. I'm really happy that a lot of people are taking up on this opportunity and coming to support me at the shop. So it's just the next steps is just to stay consistent and show people that I'm serious about what I'm doing. And now that I just have a lot of eyes on me, I just want to make sure that I'm putting my best foot forward and just putting my best work out there.
1: Your mom was so influential to the beginning part of this story. How does she feel about this moment?
2: Yeah, she's happy. She's proud.

0: proud. You know, she's looking forward to seeing where this goes, and she's just happy that that I'm doing something for myself. And I'm actually supposed to be going into my first year of uni right now.
1: Okay. But what are you taking in uni?
0: I'm supposed to go to Laurier for econ.
1: Uh-huh.
0: But it's just I started at this barbershop. I think it was a couple of days after the deadline for the deferral for uni. So right now I'm in a situation where I decided to do barbering for a year instead of going to uni. And that was a tough conversation with my parents at the start. But now, you know, they're starting to see that I'm serious about what I'm doing. And I'm going to keep doing that. And this is my main focus for the next year. So, you know, I'm ready to see where this goes.
1: And have you cut your parents' hair?
0: I have. I cut my dad's hair all the time, and he's a bit upset that I'm not available for the rest of the month. So
1: he couldn't get an appointment.
0: No, I didn't expect it to do that, those numbers. So I didn't even consider, like, you know, telling him beforehand, like, hey, it's about to get full when I post this. So, So I'm cutting him on my day off. So, you know, it's going to work out.
1: So no rest for you.
0: Yeah.
1: How about your mom? I noticed you didn't say a review of how your haircut went on your mom.
0: Oh, yeah. I mean, well, what haircut on my mom? Like,
1: you cut her hair,
0: cutting,
1: right?
0: Her hairs? Yeah, because she has a low cut. So sometimes she'll get me to line up like the back of her neck, but she doesn't let me touch the top. She does that all herself. So she's very particular with the top and how it sets and everything.
1: Well, did you bring your clippers? You want to do me next or what?
0: Maybe we could work something out. I could get you a nice fade.
1: Oh, man. Well, Xavier, it's been really fun to talk to you. And I love what you're doing. I'm sure if you're going to take e-commerce and maybe barbering and slam them together, is that the plan as you move forward?
0: Yeah. I mean, I always loved barbering, and going into school for business was kind of just to give me those building blocks to really put together something in the future if I wanted to have my own business or something like that. But right now I just want to focus on building like the technical skills and the community before I go into school, because, you know, it's important to do that right now, and I'm not going to get a free year of just, you know, focusing on my craft anytime soon. So I was thinking, let me take this opportunity and build the community, because, you know, if I'm a barber with no community, then like, what am I doing? I'm just cutting my own hair. So it's like, that's just as important as the skills. So I'm looking to develop that for this coming year, and yeah, see where it goes, like I said.
1: I love your story. I love your passion. And thank you for sharing both with us today.
0: Of course. I'm glad to be here. Thank you so much for having me.
1: Xavier Bergman is a barber in North York, and he is offering free haircuts until the end of the month. Jennifer, do you want one?
2: Not at the moment. No,
1: she's good.
2: I had a trim not too long ago, so I'm good, but thank you. Southbound 410, a collision south of Courtney Park, has now been moved to the right lane. There's volume from Sandalwood to Queen, and then it's slow from the 407 through Courtney Park. 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
3: We're looking at a couple of things. The Ontario Science Centre has laid off 31 workers. That's according to the union representing them. Take a look at that story. And also, a 30-year-old community garden will soon have to pull up its stakes and move. We'll tell you why at 7:30. Sun is up. It's 13 degrees. You can expect a high of 24 today. Sunshine all day long.
1: And as we continue to look back on 25 years ago today, the 9/11 terrorist attack, we will be speaking with one of the people who had somebody die in one of the towers. She will join us on the program, and how she's also become an advocate for victims of terrorism. I'm Chris Glover. Metro Morning returns when World Report is done.
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7: This is World Report. Good morning, I'm John Northcott. It's a day burned into the memory of millions. Today marks 25 years since the terrorist attacks in New York, Virginia, and Pennsylvania. Nearly 3,000 people died that day, including

0: Good morning, Chris. Southbound 410 in Brampton gets busy from Beauvais to Queen, and then it's slowing down past the 407. And this is due to a collision cleanup south of Courtney Park, which is blocking the right lane. On the eastbound QEW, a collision at Hure, Ontario is now gone. It was on the left shoulder, so not blocking the live lanes, but it was a visual distraction. You'll find the Toronto-bound QEW filling in approaching the Burlington Skyway to Fairview and approaching Mississauga Road through Hure, Ontario. Here's Jill Dempsey.
1: We're looking at layoffs announced at the Ontario Science Centre. 31 workers, according to the union representing them. The union says the layoffs include the centre's standalone science unit. So we look at the implications of that. Also, the other story that we're tracking this morning is some new numbers about people experiencing homelessness in this province. They've increased over the past 4 years, and also a 30-year-old community garden. It's downtown. The gardeners have been told they have to pull up stakes and move. Why they're fighting that, coming up at 7:30.
2: Jill, thank you. Now, today marks 25 years since nearly 3,000 people lost their lives in the events that unfolded on September 11th. 24 Canadians were among them. Maureen Basnicki lost her husband, Ken, and she's on the line now, a quarter of a century later, to reflect back on the day that shook so many of us, shook history, and continues to impact people now. Maureen, thank you for joining us this morning.
3: Thank you for having me.
2: I can't even imagine, this day is so difficult for so many, but for you, with what happened with Ken, how are you feeling today?
3: Oh, I'm on a roller coaster of emotions. I had a very short night last night because certainly I'm faced with all the images of that horrific day and the way that Ken was taken from me. I also realize now that 25 years later, I've had to learn to live longer without him than I was able to have him.
2: Oh, I'm so sorry about what happened to you that day. Take me back to that day, because I understand you were a flight attendant. You were working on the day of the attack. What happened when you found out?
3: Correct. I was a flight attendant with Air Canada, and I was on a layover in Germany, just outside of Frankfurt. And I turned on CNN when I had a couple hours sleep and watched with horror, actually, when the second plane went into the South Tower. I didn't know which tower Ken was in, but I knew he was in New York. He never did go to New York, and it was myself that directed him, assisted him in finding accommodation and organizing his meetings and what have you, because I loved my New York layovers. In any event, I was with American and United flight attendants, actually, and it would take till Friday when the skies finally opened and I was able to fly back home to Canada.
2: Mm. And I know that you took that pain and that devastation from what happened and you turned it into activism. Tell me about what you've worked on since.
3: Well, I'd like to explain that I wear three hats. You know, my husband was murdered that day. It was mass murder of almost 3,000 innocent civilians. And of course, like many victims, I want to do everything possible to prevent the way he died from happening again. So I'm very involved in counter-terrorism initiatives, and I'm the co-founder of an event, an organization called Secure Canada. Now, it put me into the Victims of Crime Club here in Canada. That is, I'm a living victim, family member, and I never realized that there was such an imbalance between victims and victim support, that is, and the support that we give perpetrators. So I'm trying to bring back balance in that area. But what's near and dear to my heart, too, in order to reflect properly on what happened that day and teach our

0: our new generation of what happened that day. It's not so much to dwell on the hate and the horror and the destruction of that day, but rather turn our thoughts to the immediate aftermath of 9/11, where Canadians responded with kindness and courage, and showed us humanity as opposed to the hate and horror. One can only imagine, as a former flight attendant, how difficult it is for me to watch a plane, of all things, used as a weapon to take away my husband.
1: Yeah, the trauma of that day still lives with so many of us, even all these years later. And I know that you're instrumental in making sure that today was marked and marked appropriately. Talk to me about what you've done today.
0: As mentioned, in the immediate aftermath of 9/11, Canadians responded with kindness and courage. First responders, police, firefighters, paramedics, they all crossed the border to help. Towns like Gander, Newfoundland, and the surrounding communities, even towns like Halifax and Vancouver, they opened their homes and their hearts to strangers, the plain people. And if anybody has seen Come From Away, they know well what I'm talking about. And then thousands of ordinary people simply step forward to help. So Service Day is about recognizing and celebrating a longstanding Canadian tradition of being there when others need us. And that's just the Canadian way. We want to thank those people who make that tradition real.
1: Yeah, certainly. And we just had a young man into the studio a few moments ago, wasn't alive at the time of this terrorist attack. So as you think back to that day, you mark this with the work that you're doing now. What are you hoping that people learn from and take away from the moment that we're having today to think about what happened back on 9/11?
0: So I very much am a never forget person, what did happen, and I want our youth to grow up knowing what happened. It was an historical event. It didn't just affect me personally. And it was a global event that took the lives of citizens from over 93 countries. So it should be taught effectively in school. But, you know, our young people in Ontario secondary schools have to do 40 hours of community service before they advance to the next grade. And it's difficult. It's a war against terror that we've not won yet. But if we can think about our Canadian response and, you know, when our students are choosing their academic credits, if they could think about their mandatory service hours and how they're going to help, that's an excellent way, in my view, to introduce them to the horrific events of 9/11. You know, we had armed forces go to Afghanistan, and we have so many areas in policing and firefighting, and as I said before, just ordinary citizens saying, "How can I help?" That's the best message, to celebrate our Canadian values that were attacked that day, and have our students learn about the role that Canada played and will continue to play against anybody that would think of doing such a thing again.
1: Maureen, what a wonderful sentiment to leave us on. Thank you so much for sharing that with us and for marking this day with us here on Metro Morning. I appreciate you.
0: Thank you very much.
1: And now I'd like to take the audience to New York. We have Chris Reyes, who is there, our correspondent, who is a part of our special coverage there on the ground. Chris, thank you for being with us.
2: Good morning, Chris.
1: So give us a sense of where you're at and what is happening around you.
2: So, Chris, I'm standing right outside O'Hara's pub, and if you look through the window, it'll tell you everything about this pub. There's some 7,000 patches from firefighters, police officers, military vets

0: not just from New York, but around the world. And this hub has been the gathering spot since the first anniversary. And so many people have come back year after year for 25 years. The front space is empty right now because everybody has gone across the street in preparation for that memorial at the Memorial Plaza in the Twin Pools. But what will happen later this afternoon is that it will become a gathering space again. And I was here 5 years ago for the 20th anniversary. And I'll tell you, it is a hard thing to describe that environment outside of the pub, because a lot of people are laughing and smiling and hugging at the same time that you feel this heavy sadness. And the only way that I can explain it is that for a lot of people, this is the one time of the year that they get to see each other. They consider each other family and friends. 9/11 family and friends is what they call each other. This is that one time of the year that they can share stories and grieve and also chit-chat and just catch up. And it's part of their healing process. Chris, this is working at the pit just days and weeks after 9/11 told me 25 years later, it still feels like yesterday.
1: And I know that things are even more raw right now, as many people in New York City just saw the details of how toxic it was in the air in the days and weeks and months after. And I wonder if that's adding an extra layer to how everybody is consuming this 25th anniversary.
0: Yeah, absolutely. You know, that woman that I interviewed, Chris, she coughed during our interview and she said, oh, there's my ground zero cough. And this year, there will be a seventh moment of silence. Everybody knows about the six moments of silence. There will be a seventh one for those who were injured or died of illnesses from the aftermath of 9/11, including the toxic air around Ground Zero. Mayor Zoran Mamdani released some 170,000 documents that sort of detail how toxic the air was, even as people were being told that it was safe to return.
1: All right, Chris. Well, I know that you are going to have quite an intense day there. A lot of emotions, obviously, in every direction, certainly. But thank you for coming on and giving us a little look at what it's like in New York City today.
0: My honor. Thank you so much.
1: Chris Reyes is our correspondent down in New York City. And at 7:23 back here in Toronto, Jennifer Allen is back to help us get around the city. How's the commute looking now, Jennifer?
2: Well, on local streets, it's another day that TTC is being diverted around the closure of eastbound Girard at Coxwell. This is due to road work from a water main break. And TIFF has closed King Street both ways from University Spadina to Spadina until 5 a.m. on Monday. We also have a collision cleanup, which is underway on southbound 410 south of Courtney Park. It's blocking the right lane. There are delays southbound 410 from Beauvais to Queen, and then it gets heavier from the 407 through Courtney Park. Westbound on the 401, a stall approaching Keel was short-lived. I'm not seeing it on the cameras anymore. It's now cleared away. You'll find things busy from the 412 towards Salem. It's busy Meadowvale to Morningside in the express due to long-term construction and lane realignment. Approaching Victoria Park to Avenue Road in the express and collectors, and west of Allen Road in the express and collectors in sections to Dixon.
1: The Toronto International Film Festival is back, and nearly 300 titles will be screening in this city over the next 10 days. And our film columnist, Jason Gorber, will be seeing as many of them as possible, and he's joining us now. Jason, thank you.
3: Look how excited you look.
1: I am like always giddy. Excited. Sure, why not? What's not to love about TIFF? I thought you'd be giddy. Isn't this like your best time of the year?
3: This is a pretty amazing time of the year. Yeah, so Toronto International Film Festival is back for its 51st year. And again, I don't want to deflect too much. I mean, yeah, 9/11 obviously happened on a Tuesday of the film festival. That was an incredibly surreal time. And I remember people being stranded in the city, filmmakers and stuff like that, going into films that morning and leaving the film not knowing what was happening in the world. And since that time, whenever this day sort of comes around in the middle of the film festival, I always reflect upon not only those that got lost, but just that sense of community that actually happened soon after, as a lot of people were stranded in the city, filmmakers, etc. And you saw people sort of coming together within the spirit of people from all over the world, just here gathered for the love of movies. We didn't know what was going to happen afterwards, but we

0: just, I mean, the very next day there was a story, actually set in the lower part of Manhattan. And I remember in the uptown, everybody was just looking for something happy. And the camera tilted up and we actually saw the towers in this beautiful coming of age lesbian comedy drama thing. And we were just all trying to find a little moment of love. And then you saw the towers and you thought, that's what's gone away. So film is not only an echo of what happens now, mm-hmm. but I'm always fascinated about how the films stay the same for the most part, unless George Lucas tinkers with them. Mm-hmm. But the films stay the same and we change. And how a film that, like, if we would have seen a day earlier, would have been completely different by when we see it at a festival. So festivals are really amazing places. TIFF is an incredibly amazing festival to actually be able to attend. And yeah, there's some amazing, amazing, remarkable films that are playing this year.
1: Okay, so fast forward then to this year and take us through some of the films that you're kind of the most excited about now.
0: I mean, there's so many good things playing here. There's some obviously extraordinary Canadian things that are at play. I'm going to give a shout out very briefly to Matthew Rankin, whose Universal Language is a film I adore so much. It was the one that was the Oscar nominee, where the amazing idea was that Winnipeg was suddenly spoke Persian, for why not. His latest is a gonzo lunatic animated film called Ladies and Gentlemen, Brian Mulroney, which is so exquisitely and positively Canadian that I think that it actually should have heritage moments dedicated towards it. so much fun. A goofy, like a beautiful music doc called Gale, which I know is connected. It is about a woman following her passion, and I'm going to see Our Lady Peace in concert. Wild Horse 9 played yesterday, which is the new Martin McDonagh. Martin McDonagh has had tons of TIFF great success. His latest sort of played last night. And all these amazing films from Cannes, lest we forget that Toronto started as a festival of festivals. So when it brings in films from around the world, I finally get a chance to see it. So one major film that I missed at Cannes, which is going to be explosive about how much it's adored, is Club Kid. I finally got to see Club Kid, which is a film that is independent film about a guy who 10 years after he started on the party scene finds out that he has got a son. And so you have this this incredible story that by Jordan Firstman, who by any means should, you read the description like, oh my God, this is going to be so straightforward and so over the top. And you see the film and it's so deftly directed, so beautifully assembled that you're like, oh, this is what independent films can actually do. And then A24 went and spent $17 million on it. So it's going to get theatrical run. But here at a festival environment, it's already getting rapturous Ooh. Praise. The lineup here was to get into it was just as big as it was at Cannes. So yeah, that many, many exciting things that are happening over the next, I guess, 9 further days.
1: Love that. Okay, so as I zoom out here for a second and just ask you quickly to finalize the conversation, like, are there any themes that you're noticing with this year's festival?
0: So the big thing is the inclusion of the market. We could go on about mm-hmm. that, but we don't have a ton of time. But basically what it is that for the first time, TIFF is actually formally the home for people coming all over the world to actually incubate new projects, to have the meetings, to have people here looking at screenings, not for films that we're seeing now, but for films that will play next year or festivals around the world. So they are very much refocusing a whole segment of the festival on this market in the way that other major international film festivals do. And again, Cannes was a complicated Cannes this year. You can only work with the films that are actually there. But if you navigate, in other words, I thought it wasn't a great Cannes overall. Films like Fjord, the one, the Palme d'Or, are definitely getting attention. Films like All of a Sudden, etc. These films are coming here. Mm-hmm. But I still have a bit of optimism about what's taking place here. And while TIFF continues to struggle to have his own voice, struggling against places like Venice and Telluride and all that stuff, this truly is a place where we can talk about film. And that is what is so exciting about this time of year.
1: Okay, great. Thank you, Jason. Jason Gorber is Metro Morning's film columnist.
2: This is CBC News. From CBC Toronto, it is 7:30. Good morning. I'm Jill Dempsey. It is sunny, 12 degrees right now. We expect a high of 24 today. Here's Jennifer Allen.
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0: shuttle buses will operate.
1: CBC News has learned the Ontario Science Centre has laid off 31 workers amidst restructuring by the province. According to the Canadian Press, it included the entire science department. In 2024, the Ontario government shuttered the Science Centre venue on Don Mills Road, claiming the roof was deficient. Since then, it's opened small temporary Science Centre locations as it builds a permanent new home at Ontario Place. Del Monacduck reports.
2: It's just another nail in the coffin.
3: When 56-year-old science educator Martin Fisher immigrated to Canada in 1999, there was only one place he wanted to work at, the Ontario Science Centre.
2: It was the only place I ever applied for jobs at, because it was clear to me, that's my world, that's where I want to be. Because I love seeing that sparkle in children's eyes.
3: Yesterday, Fisher and 30 others were laid off.
2: I think with the elimination today, more than 500 years of institutional memory was eliminated.
3: A spokesperson for the government says it is making changes to how it delivers programming at their interim Harbourfront Centre location and at its future home at the redeveloped Ontario Place. Floyd Ruskin is with the advocacy group Save Ontario Science Centre.
4: With these layoffs, the province appears to be repositioning the Science Centre as a vacation day trip, not for Ontarians or Torontonians, but for American tourists.
3: The province says the future Ontario Science Centre location will create 1,000 new jobs and that new roles will be available to some of the impacted individuals. Dale Monacduck, CBC News, Toronto.
1: Today marks 25 years since the terrorist attacks in New York, Virginia, and Pennsylvania. Memorial ceremonies are taking place across the United States and here in Toronto. The CBC's Clara Pasica is with me now with more details. Clara.
5: Jill, to commemorate the anniversary of this somber day, U.S. Consul General Baxter Hunt and TMX Group CEO John McKenzie will open the market together to honor the nearly 3,000 people who lost their lives on this day, including 24 Canadians. The event is meant to recognize that the September 11th terrorist attacks on the World Trade Center's Twin Towers in New York struck at the heart of the global financial sector, leaving a lasting impact around the world. Family members of those who passed still grapple with the pain of that day 25 years later. Maureen Vaznicki lost her husband, Ken, who was working in one of the towers.
6: Certainly I'm faced with all the images of that horrific day and the way that Ken was taken from me. I also realize now that 25 years later, I've had to learn to live longer without him than I was able to have him.
5: In Seton Village, a special exhibit, 25 Years of Healing Hearts, a tribute to 9/11 in drawings by John Coburn, will be held at 918 Bathurst Centre for Culture, Arts, Media and Education until tomorrow. In Scarborough at 9 a.m., Centennial College students studying to be first responders will present formal tributes to New York City police, firefighters, paramedics and responders who risked and sacrificed their lives. Members of Toronto Police will also be in attendance as special guests. Jill.
1: Thank you, Clara. The CBC's Clara Pasica. A new report says homelessness in Ontario is on the rise. And as Nama Weingarten reports, it also looks at the money the province spends to deal with the issue.
7: The number of known people experiencing homelessness in Ontario went up roughly 23% in the past 4 years. That's what the Financial Accountability Office of Ontario estimated in a recent independent analysis. It shows that Toronto still has the biggest homeless population in the province, despite seeing a decline in the past few years. Meanwhile, Durham, Peel, and York regions experienced the biggest rise. The report also looked at what Ontario's Ministry of Municipal Affairs and Housing is spending on homelessness. Funding peaked during the pandemic and has gone up and down ever since. In recent years, the biggest share went towards emergency shelters.
8: We basically allow people to linger in a shelter system.
7: Steve Pomeroy is an executive advisor at McMaster University's Canadian Housing Evidence Collective. He says too much money is going towards managing homelessness instead of preventing it.
8: We don't have sufficient resources allocated to figuring out how to enable folks to exit homelessness.
7: In a statement, a provincial spokesperson says the report offers only a snapshot and doesn't account for actual spending or new government funding. Nama Weingarten, CBC News, Toronto.
1: A downtown community garden is slated for demolition and gardeners are digging in. The city says it's for supportive housing, which the group is in favor of, but they don't want to see why their garden has to be moved. Alicia Song reports.
9: Standing in the Garrison

0: Flats Garden is like finding an Eden among condos. But this decades-old green space is slated for redevelopment. Gardener Shoshana Mackay.
1: There's so much value in terms of nature, natural habitat. The destruction of this garden is not necessary.
0: It's the future site of the new Strawn House, an 8-story supportive housing building. And the gardeners say they're all for housing, but question why the city can't just build around them.
2: To maximize this site for the affordable and supportive housing benefit. This is the direction that we're proceeding.
0: Local councillor Ozma Malik, who once gardened at Garrison Flats herself, says the plan is to relocate the garden to the park next door. And they're working with some of the gardeners to do it right.
2: To ensure that the community garden and the key elements of it are preserved as it moves to the park.
0: But others, like Mackay, argue you can't just move decades of rich, nutrient-dense soil. And with bulldozers expected soon, they are digging in their heels for as long as they can.
1: It's worth it to think again.
0: Ali Chiasson, CBC News, Toronto.
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4: And you should check your trip this weekend if you're using GO Transit or the UP Express GO train specifically due to the service adjustments on the Barrie and Kitchener GO lines, with GO buses replacing service between some stations. So again, you'll need extra time this weekend. Southbound on the 410 in Mississauga, a collision has been cleared once again to the right shoulder, so the right lane has reopened. You're left with volume approaching Beauvais to Queen, and then it slows approaching Derry towards the 401. Southbound 404, we had a short-lived collision south of Finch, which has just moved off. Southbound 404 in the Don Valley get busy through Major McKenzie and then Finch towards Winford. And there may be a problem northbound on the DVP approaching Don Mills. There's volume building from Bayview Bloor through that area. It may be sun glare, so have your shades on hand. Beyond that, it's busy past Eglinton towards York Mills. Back to Jill with your forecast.
3: Speaking of sun, it's going to be sunny all day long. Mm. 12 degrees right now. We expect a high of 24, humidex 26, with a high UV index. Clear tonight, a low of 15. Sunny tomorrow with a mix of sun and cloud late in the afternoon and a high of 26. Sunday, there is the chance of some showers, a 40% chance, but a high of 26 degrees. It's 7:38.
5: And a lot of people will be outside today for obviously various memorials in New York and around the world as people mark the 25th anniversary of the 9/11 terrorist attack. And we will continue to have coverage here on Metro Morning. We're asking you for your stories and to call in and share them with us. We got a number of people calling in. Here are three of the calls we received. All right. Well, as we continue to look for those, John Northcott is here as well. John, 25 years ago today, you were working in this very building.
6: Yeah. And it was one of those situations when the first plane hit, no one knew what was causing it. We didn't even know the size of the plane. But when the second one hit, just about 25 minutes later, it was very quickly, not only U.S. networks, but people in this building. I was working with a producer who had covered the Vietnam War, and he immediately said that this was clearly an intentional attack. People forget that in North American cities, no one knew. Were there 50 planes in the air? Were there 50 hijackers or 100 hijackers? We had no idea because, of course, there were four, and that's a substantial number in and of itself. Everyone left their offices. If you had friends and family anywhere in the United States, you reached out to them. But the traffic in this city and in so many other cities, again, with the larger tragedies that have been dealt with since then, people forget that every other city dealt with complete and total chaos. Offices emptying. People wanted to be near their families, their loved ones. I was a City Hall reporter at the time, and trying to get through traffic to get to City Hall, I had to go wrong way up a one-way street. In fact, there was a police officer who had his back turned, and I simply glided behind him in my van, hoping he wouldn't notice. But on the other hand, there was a significant reason for me to be doing what I was doing. The mayor, the chief magistrate, Mel Lastman, was going to make a statement. got to City Hall, city officials, complete chaos, news conference at City Hall. No, it's going to be across the street. So we ran across to a hotel. No, we'll be back at City Hall. Back and forth. The fire alarm went off at City Hall. And again, people, what is it? What's going on
5: here? The fear.
6: Exactly. Was there, it was a small electrical

0: fire in the basement of City Hall. But again, people had no idea what it meant. And so again, it was such an unprecedented attack. And of course, you have to ask yourself, if anything like that ever happened again, would cities across North America be any better prepared? And I doubt that they could be, because how could you be?
1: Yeah, and it was such a seismic event. We got yanked out of school. I was in high school, and I remember getting yanked out of class. And certainly that fear of what was to come next was something that just permeated everything that day and many days after. And we know that this is an important story for you as well. So we've been asking for your stories around what you remember from 25 years ago today and how you're reflecting on it now. And we have a few of those calls now we can play you.
2: Good morning. My name is Joan Mitzi Fry. I recall very clearly I was on my way to work with the Blue Jays at Sky Dome, and I was listening to Andy Berry on Metro Morning when his interview was interrupted, and they had mentioned there had been a plane crash in New York City. Once I got to work, we were told to evacuate the building immediately, as no one knew what was going on, but they suspected that public buildings could be targeted. I recall my way home to Oakville that everyone was civil, it was quiet, no one was honking horns, no one seemed impatient, but it was oddly eerie and very disquieting. But thanks for doing this, and condolences to everyone who lost loved ones.
3: Hi, it's Vicki Harris calling early on Friday morning, September the 11th. Where was I 25 years ago? I was working in the chemotherapy unit at the Toronto Sunnybrook Regional Cancer Center, and I was giving chemotherapy to a woman who had dual citizenship, and she had the TV on, and we watched the towers just crash. It was like just after 8:30, and we watched the plane crash into the second tower, and the TV was just on all day. And it was just a horrific scene. And it was wonderful to see how Canada helped out, especially in Gander, Newfoundland. And it's just really sad as to what has happened to the relationship in the two countries. Thanks a lot. Love your show. Bye.
4: What I remember about 9/11, a number of things. I was 6 days into my teaching career when 9/11 happened. I vividly remember the hallway when someone told me that there had been a plane that crashed in the Twin Towers. I'd only been there a month before in New York. And then I vividly remember how quiet the sky became, because where I taught was sort of on the flight path of Pearson. I remember calling my mother to go pick up my daughter from daycare, because it was just one of those moments. And I also remember not knowing what anything looked like, because there was no internet. Back then, our school did not have cable access. So I literally did not know visually what had happened until I got home later that afternoon. The day will forever stick in my mind, that's for sure.
1: Yeah, will forever stick in the minds of a lot of us, certainly. The confusion, the fear, the coming together and supporting each other, certainly many of the same themes that we're hearing from a lot of us. And John, as we continue to mark this moment, I know it's been a big feature of the coverage this morning on World Report.
0: Absolutely. Not the least of which, of course, is in Gander, Newfoundland, mm-hmm. where our Peter Cowan is there, because many Americans are coming back, and this against the backdrop of the current tensions between our two countries, but looking at the situation there in terms of the memories they have and the gratitude they're showing to Canadians when they close that North American airspace, all those planes having to land in that small community, and the community stepping forward in unprecedented ways. So I have that for you, too.
1: Good. Okay, John, thank you. We will be listening to John Northcott at the top of the clock with World Report. And a quick note, I just want to take a second to make a clarification for something that was said on the show last Friday. We spoke with David Mastin, president of the Elementary Teachers Federation of Ontario. And in that interview, he mentioned that the provincial government's education funding has not kept pace with inflation since 2018. We did hear from the Ministry of Education, who told us the government is putting $30.6 billion into funding for school boards this year, which is an increase that in fact outpaces the rate of inflation over the past 8 years. We are still hoping to have the Education Minister, Paul Calandra, on the show as the school year gets underway. And at 7:45, let's bring Paul McGowan into the conversation now with his sports report. Hey there, Paul.
5: Hey, Chris.
1: All right, so let's start with track and field. And a new event called the Ultimate Championship begins today.
5: Ultimate Championship, a bit of a cheat.

0: You know, we're seeing a lot of great things, people breaking world records, running fast times. A lot has changed in the sports since I've came in. So, yeah, I mean, I'm excited. I'm looking forward to the growth. And, you know, I'm going to stick around as long as I can.
1: The money is a big part of it, but this is also about marketing, about allowing track and field athletes to build on momentum and buzz from, let's say, an Olympic performance. And so in addition to bigger prize money, we're also seeing a streamlined competition. And you're going to see days of this event that just fit into a nice little three-hour block in your afternoon, not much longer than a baseball game in total, a track event that is a little more digestible with stakes that are a little bit higher. You can catch all of it this weekend on CBC Gem.
2: Okay, and take us now to tennis, and we're nearly at the finish line of the U.S. Open.
1: The men's semifinals go today, but on the women's side, what a matchup for Saturday's final. The top two seeds in the tournament are the two women left standing, that is Aryna Sabalenka and Elena Rybakina.
2: Yeah.
1: Both have Grand Slam titles already, but where Sabalenka has won twice at Flushing Meadows, Rybakina will be trying for her first ever U.S. Open title.
3: Honestly, I feel like it doesn't matter who is on the other side. You just want to win and do your best. But also, I don't want to put too much pressure on myself because we are all very close in the ranking. Even if something goes wrong in the final, I still have another opportunity, another tournament till the end of the year.
1: Rybakina sounding very nonchalant about the opportunity for a U.S. Open title, which stands in stark contrast to Aryna Sabalenka, who said that she is desperate to win it. So maybe some competing psychological approaches. We'll see who comes out on top on Saturday.
2: All right, finish for us on baseball, and the Jays have 15 games left starting tonight against Baltimore.
4: Baltimore Oreo, she messed around with that
1: Yeah, the Jaybirds are taking on the Orioles. That is Bob Durow, by the way, from 1953.
2: Love our technician, the mood there.
1: Our technician, Billy, tells me that Bob Durow is the guy who wrote a lot of these Schoolhouse Rock songs.
2: Okay.
1: For some context, yeah, the Jays hosting the Orioles. The team, the Jays, still in probably just one game back of a playoff spot. Chris, at this point in the season, it's really about luck, and it's about timing and enjoying the ride. First pitch tonight at 7:07.
2: Paul, thank you.
1: Thanks, Chris.
2: 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Since the mid-90s, New York transit worker Gail Lichtman has been packing her bags to follow the rock band Our Lady Peace right around the world, and she is the subject of the new documentary, Gail, premiering at TIFF. And Gail is here in studio with me, along with Our Lady Peace frontman, Rain Maida. And thank you both for coming to Metro Morning Studios.
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6: Morning.
2: So of all the fans in all the world, how'd you land on Gail here, right?
5: You know, I think a band's legacy is never, it's never really about the records. It's more about the fans and the people that follow you for decades. People like Gail stand out profoundly. And the idea when we were doing our, you know, OOP 30 tour to document it was, you know, it felt like it should be done. Like we should document it. But the typical like rock doc kind of made me want to throw up in my mouth. So Gail was literally DMing me on Instagram while we were sitting at a Maple Leaf game here promoting the tour.
2: Cool. Okay.
5: And I was like, man, this, there's something about Gail. Like we've known each other for so long. It would be fascinating to see the band through her eyes, or really she's followed us for so long. Maybe it's time to follow her. You know, maybe it's time to flip it and do that. And so we just kind of took a chance and Gail was up for it. And we came out with just a really, you know, tender, powerful, I don't know. Yeah, you have to watch it to see what it is. It's just an incredible story.
2: It's such a unique take on looking at a rock band. I love it from the fan perspective. And Gail, you just said you were along for the ride, but I know at first you said no. What's that about? Why'd you say no at first?
6: Because I'm not much for the spotlight, and you know, to have someone follow you almost 24/7, and you know, I pretty much keep to myself, and I didn't know, you know, if I can do it or if I would let anyone down, because it's to have someone go really deep into your personal life.
2: It's a lot.
6: So it's a little overwhelming.
2: Yeah, no kidding. Well, so you're such a super fan here that you obviously got notice of the band. You were DMing back and forth with Rain Maida, which I also want to hear how that even started in the first place. But take me back to your initial love of Our Lady Peace. What was it about the

0: like just the sound, but actually I just love the name. I thought that was just such a cool name for a rock band. I'm like, you know, there's just something interesting, and then there's something about this sound, and it just, and they also reminded me of like another band I like. But then as I got to really listen to them, it was just something unique. You never know. You know, you never know from one song if down the road if you're still going to be listening. But, you know, it's just something that grabbed me.
1: And so then how did you guys go from being band and epic fan to being DMing? How did that happen, Rain?
2: You know, you don't get someone like Gail after a tour or a record. You know, you get someone like Gail after a career. And within that career, you inevitably, you know, we see Gail after shows or at VIPs. And once those things start to pile up, you do develop a friendship with that person. And for me, it was Gail was always, you know, there was a trust there because I felt like she was, we saw her a lot, especially like on the East Coast. But there was a lot, there was a mutual respect and just you could, it was about the music first. And so that really gave us the confidence to, you know, to just ask her. Cause I remember I just called you and was like, hey, this is what we're thinking. Would you even think about doing this? But to her credit, it was funny. And I'm not sure what Gail even thought at that time, because even the perception of, oh, we're going to, you know, we want to do this documentary. But what she gives in the doc is extraordinary. Like she is so, it's kind of why I thought it would work, because Gail has always been very, I mean, she's a New Yorker. Yeah. She's tough. She's very, you know, she kind of gets what she wants, but like I said, always respectful, but she really is courageous and honest and raw and unfiltered in the most beautiful way in this doc.
1: Her pre-tour routine is enough, frankly, for me to have me buy in on how epic of a fan you are. I see custom nails, physical therapy. You had some teeth pulled or something like this just to go see them?
0: Well, I had to have a tooth pulled because an old root canal got a little bit infected. And that was no fun.
1: That was when your toughness was tested, I guess.
0: Yeah.
2: But I don't think there's anything that stopped Gail from seeing a show.
1: Yeah.
2: Even when I get to know, it's like, I don't know if I can come tonight. She's there. She makes it.
1: Nice. What is it like for you to hear Rain Maida say all this nice stuff? You just said thank you. What's it like?
0: When he contacted me, he's like, you know, we don't know from your perspective. We see you at shows, but we don't know. I've never asked you anything. And now to hear all this, because as a fan, we don't know how the band feels about us. So to hear all this, I'm just like very touched by it.
1: Yeah.
0: And like, you know, I'm very moved. So thank you.
2: Oh, you're welcome. Thank you.
0: So, you know, it's like a mutual thing. But getting to the phone call. So I get a message. She's like, you know, can I call you? And I'll call you at 6 on Saturday. I'm like, okay. So I don't really answer my phone. So the call comes at 6 and I answer and he goes, hey, it's Rain. And I'm like, well, who else would it be? Because you said you called 6. I thought that was kind of funny.
1: I love it. Well, and I also love your dynamic. Like, what does your family think about all this?
0: Well, my niece, because, you know, my family, especially, older than, you know, they're not really around, but my niece is like so excited. Mm. She's like, when can we see it? And, you know, this is amazing and everything. And my friends, I didn't tell them until after it was announced in TIFF, and they're like, how come you didn't tell us and stuff? And then they all joined the OOP, you know, the social media pages and all right, like, we've known her for 40 years, 30 years, whatever, and they're all excited, but they're like, how come you didn't tell us? So it's like... It's
1: you had to keep this under wraps for quite a while.
0: Yeah, so they're all excited, like? But they're like... And my one friend, Mark, he's like, you didn't tell me, moi?
1: Well, the whole world knows now, and you're having your world premiere on Saturday night. I hope you are enjoying our city and enjoying this moment that you're getting to share together.
0: Yeah, it's a little bit, I'm a little bit overwhelmed because, like I said, I'm not one for the spotlight, but, you know, I'm trying to let it all in and just enjoy the ride.
1: Rain, it's so cool that you're, as one who is used to the spotlight, sharing it so generously, too. That's not lost on me.
2: I want it out. I didn't want it on me. Mm-hmm. And it is a thrill to watch it be on Gail. You know, it's really, it's a testament to her, like, commitment, devotion to the band. You know, I think it sounds trite to say like we're giving back, but hopefully somewhere in there it makes sense that you know this is about our fans.
1: Awesome. Well, Gail's world premiere

0: Southbound 410, a collision south of Courtney Park, has now been completely cleared away. It gets busy from Sandalwood to Queen, and then you're good to the 401. Here's Jill with your news headlines.
1: Well, CBC News has learned the Ontario Science Centre is laying off 31 workers amidst restructuring by the province. Coming up on World Report, 25 years after 9/11. Right now, sunny and 12 degrees. You can expect a high of 24 today.
2: And yesterday, the Ontario Science Centre laid off 31 workers, including the entire science department. And we will speak with one of those laid off workers coming up next on Metro Morning. Plus, we have a champion tree climber coming your way when we return. I'm Chris Glover. Hope you're having a great Friday.
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3: 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Coming up in half an hour, it's The Current with Matt Galloway.
6: It has been 25 years since the September 11th terrorist attacks, and the effects continue to ripple for the people who lived through it. We'll hear from survivors from the World Trade Center and two friends who met in Gander, Newfoundland, coming up on The Current.
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8: Good morning, I'm John Northcott. It's a day burned into the memory of millions. Today marks 25 years since the terrorist attacks in New York, Virginia, and Pennsylvania. Nearly 3,000 people died that day, including 24 Canadians. Memorial ceremonies are taking place across the United States and around the world. Here in Canada, when North American airspace was shut down, dozens of grounded planes were forced to land in Gander, Newfoundland. Today, many of those stranded passengers have returned to express their gratitude for the kindness they received 25 years ago. As Peter Cowan reports, visitors and locals are refusing to let current political tensions get in the way.

0: Hi there, this is Chris Glover. Welcome back to Metro Morning. And the weather is looking lovely today. There's certainly quite a lot of sunshine already. We'll have all your weather and news details in just a second. But first, let's get you set with traffic. Hey there, Jennifer.
1: Hey there, Chris. On local streets, TTC is being diverted around the closure of eastbound Girard at Coxwell, and that's as a result of a broken water main. Eastbound 407, the two right lanes are blocked past Keele due to a collision, and you'll find the ramp from southbound Keele to the eastbound 407 is also closed. It's slowing down through that area. It's typical delays everywhere else. Taking a look at southbound Don Valley Parkway, you're filling in from Finch on the 404 through Lawrence and then approaching Don Mills and sections to Bayview Bloor, and the eastbound Gardner is slowing down from Kipling to east of Dufferin. Here's Jill Dempsey.
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0: York, Virginia, and Pennsylvania, with memorial ceremonies taking place in the city as well, not just in New York. CBC News has learned the Ontario Science Centre is laying off 31 workers. It includes the entire science department. Those stories coming up at 8:30.
1: And that is exactly where we will begin. Martin Fisher is the former president of the OPSU local and a science educator at the Science Center, and he found out yesterday that he was laid off. Hi there, Martin. Thank you for coming in.
2: Thanks for having me.
1: I'm sorry about the layoff. How are you feeling?
2: Thank you. Devastated. I moved to Canada in 99, and I already worked at the Science Center in Switzerland, where I grew up, and the Science Center is the only place where I ever applied for jobs. And so it's my home and incredible memories. And so it's very sad to end my career like that.
1: Yeah. What were you thinking about in the lead up to this as to whether or not this could happen?
2: It's totally unexpected. The premier promised in 2024 that nobody will lose their jobs. So I believe that.
1: How did you and other staff find out?
2: We were told just in the afternoon before to come to a meeting at 9:30 in the morning the next day.
1: Mm-hmm. So when you know that, as you mentioned, in 2024, in September, the premier had said at that time that no one working at the Ontario Science Centre would be left jobless, now that you found yourself with this layoff notice, what are your thoughts about what the premier had said back then?
2: You know, I can't speculate about what the premier thinks, but, you know, I know that Ontarians love the Science Centre. It has a big place in our hearts, and the people that were laid off yesterday are incredible, very dedicated staff that love the Science Center and have done everything to make Ontario look fantastic.
1: Mm-hmm. We asked the Minister of Tourism to be on this program. Obviously, unfortunately, that didn't happen, but they sent us a statement, and in the statement, they said, to be clear, science programming, expertise, and exhibits remain embedded across the entire organization. There will be no change to the science programming and other learning experiences delivered by the Ontario Science Center, and new roles will be available for some of the impacted individuals at the interim and permanent. What do you think of that?
2: I think it's not possible that our programming will not be affected. It's possible that at the Harbourfront Center, where we currently are, you know, it continues a little bit, but really we're working on creating the exhibits for the new Ontario Science Center at Ontario Place. And, 7 people of the science department were let go, and they were the core team to work on that. Also, they're going out to satellites like they were just at the CNE, representing the Science Center, you know, making science exciting for visitors. And they're gone now. So not sure if, what to make out of that. And also, we just learned that the host contract, the hosts are the people in the white lab coats that you know from the floor of the Science Center. Mm-hmm. Their contracts have not been extended beyond this year. So it looks like more losses will be coming.
1: Okay. So when you think about the fact that the Science Center building itself stopped operating in 2024, obviously we talked about that extensively on the program. A lot of people were wondering what has happened with your employment since. Obviously you got this layoff notice now, but explain for everybody what you've been doing in that interim and where you've been working.
2: Yeah. So the different departments have been working in different areas. Sherway Gardens was a temporary satellite, and then Harbourfront Center opened in early 2025. And so we still have a presence there. My department, I'm in science education, we've been going into schools. Instead of the schools coming to the Science Center and doing school programs, we've gone into schools and done school programming there.
1: Mm.
2: So I think a lot of our staff that were laid off yesterday were a little bit in limbo, expecting that more work will be coming with the new Science Center. And so I think it's very surprising and shocking that they were let go.
1: Well, and you mentioned the new Science Center that will be coming. Statement that we got from the Ministry of Tourism, Culture and Gaming also included a note that said that the future project would include and create 1,000 new jobs. What do you think of that? Is that something that you're going to want to apply for? Are you going to want to be a part of this still? Like, what are you going to do going forward?
2: Well, first, that number, 1,000 jobs, does that include the construction workers?

0: gardeners. What is that? Like, we have no details about that number. It's a promise, right? And we were promised lots of things that have not come true. Personally, I think I love the Science Center, and if there's an opportunity coming in the future, I would love to be part of it.
1: Mm-hmm. They said also that the organizational structure certainly has changed. Their mission, though, has not. And in the statement, it said that the science remains central to the organization's mandate. Do you believe that that's possible, given everything that you just outlined about the people that have lost their jobs and your concern for the future?
0: I mean, the people that remain are dedicated too, right? And many of them are scientists with a lot of knowledge. But this is a significant loss. And we all have specialties. And so the people that lost their job, their specialties are not easy to replace.
1: Mm-hmm. And what is the union saying to you about all this?
0: They're surprised too. Normally when there is surplusing like that, there's other opportunities within the Ontario Public Service. And I think, so far we've only heard of one person who got the direct job and then maybe possible for three others, but everybody else, that's it.
1: As you reflect back on your employment there with Science Center, I know you mentioned that it was of all the jobs when you were looking at coming to Canada, it was the only one that you applied for. What's going to stick with you about working there for so many years?
0: The sparkle in kids' eyes, the wonder, the amazement at what's possible, what there is. Being part of that, that utter joy and the pleasure of seeing kids being allowed to be themselves and have fun and just run around and be loud and be amazed. Right? That's the thing that made me go there every day. That was fueling me.
1: Well, Martin, thank you for coming on the program today. And again, I'm sorry about your layoff.
0: Thank you very much.
1: Martin Fisher is the former president of UPSU Local and was a science educator at the Science Center. And at 8:18, let's go to Jennifer and get an update on your commute.
2: Eastbound on the 407 past Keel, the two right lanes are blocked due to a collision involving a vehicle in the ditch. It's slow through Keel, and you'll also find the southbound Keel ramp to the eastbound 407 closed. Northbound 400 north of Teston, watch out for a ladder. It was straddling the left lane and the second left lane on the lines, but then a vehicle hit it, so it carried it on. I'm no longer seeing it on the cameras, but you may be dealing with scattered debris on the road. So again, this is northbound 400 north of Teston. Westbound QEW at the ramp to Burloak, the right lane is blocked due to a stall. You'll find the westbound QEW gets busy approaching Dixie to Huron, Ontario, and approaching Ford Drive through Dorval. The Toronto-bound QEW is filling in past Nikola Tesla to North Shore. It's slowing down in sections east of Guelph Line through Dorval, and then from Mississauga Road towards Dixie.
1: Dozens of people will be climbing trees this weekend, but only one will be atop the rest. And the Ontario Tree Climbing Championship takes place today and tomorrow at Niagara Park's Botanical Gardens. In just a moment here, we are going to have one of the judges of this competition and somebody who has won it 11 times. But first, immediately after our newscast at 8:30, you know that Matt Galloway picks up with The Current. And Matt is here now. Good morning, Matt.
3: Chris, good morning. Let me tell you about two things. One is on this 25th anniversary mm-hmm. of 9/11, we're going to speak with a man named Ron DeFrancesco. He's originally from Hamilton, was living in New York City 25 years ago, working as a trader in the South Tower, kind of in the mid-80s on the floors there, mm-hmm. when the attack happened and the plane essentially sliced through his trading floor. The story is that Ron was the last man to make it out of that tower alive.
1: Wow.
3: He's going to tell the story this morning of what happened, and you may not breathe as he tells the story.
1: Riveting.
3: It's remarkable. He now lives back here in Canada and went through an awful lot in the wake of that attack. He's now back in New York City to mark the 25th anniversary. We'll talk to him about what he saw and what he lived through.
1: Powerful.
3: The other story I want to tell you about is just, it's a great Canadian story, and it is the story of Rick Hansen, who more than 40 years ago in his wheelchair decided he was going to roll around the world to raise money and awareness for people who are living with disabilities, 40,000 kilometers. And he had this crazy dream to do this.

0: is now the subject of a documentary, which is about the reality of that and how insanely difficult it was. Hard on him physically, mentally. There were many occasions in which he thought he was going to have to quit, where they raised no money whatsoever on certain days. They would come into places people didn't know who they were. And it was his wife, who started out as his physiotherapist, who helped him through all of this. They're both going to join us this morning to talk about this unbelievable story and what it was like to try to stay on the road in the worst of situations, as, you know, his arms are hurting and he thinks nobody cares. And then he ends up back in Canada towards the end of this trip and people kind of twig to who he is. And the crowd goes wild. It's an amazing story. He's a wonderful guy and a big, giant kind of beating heart. And you watch this documentary and he cries and cries and cries about the things that he went through. He and his wife are amazing. So we'll talk to them coming up this morning as well.
1: Those sound like incredible conversations. Before I let you go, yes, Matt, though, we're asking everybody today what they remember of 25 years ago today, what this day is bringing up for them. I know our audience would love to hear what is coming up for you.
0: I was working as a music journalist for Now Magazine here in Toronto. I was sitting on my couch listening to the radio and heard this on the radio, went to the television and called everybody I knew. This was before social media. I might have had a cell phone, but I'm not sure if I mean, but it was like, call your family, call your friends. And I remember watching Peter Jennings, one of my heroes, icons, hosting on an American network. And he got choked up. There's a clip of this that's on YouTube. He got choked up speaking about what was happening, saying that while one of his correspondents was giving a report, he called his kids. And he's like, if you have kids elsewhere in the country, and this is like, you know, the voice of God kind of anchor on television, he gets choked up and he says, give them a call, make sure they're all right, kind of thing, check in with people. I remember that because that's what I did. I called my family, called friends, just said, you guys need to watch this, and is everybody okay? It was one of those moments.
1: It certainly was, sticking with everybody. Matt, thank you.
0: Thank you.
1: And Matt Galloway Show. The Current will pick up right after Jill's 8:30 newscast in just a few minutes here. So we're running the clock on this Friday, and I want to take you back to the Ontario Tree Climbing Championship, which I was just telling you takes place today and tomorrow at Niagara Park's Botanical Gardens. And we have Julie Tucker on the line now. She's the executive director of the organization that is overseeing all of this, and she's joining us now. Julie, hello to you.
2: Hi, thank you for having me here today.
1: All right, so file this under category is, we had no idea this event even took place. My goodness.
2: Yeah, it's such a great event. It's the Ontario Tree Climbing Championship, and we have about 54 competitors, men and women, competing from all over Ontario here, competing for the title of champions.
1: I love it. And you have to be a working arborist in order to enter. Is that correct?
2: Yeah, you have to be a working arborist. You have to understand the climbing aspects of the career, working out in the industry to be able to compete as our competition events are set up to mimic the everyday working life of the arborist.
1: Okay. And so what is it like to kind of oversee this kind of an event?
2: It's an amazing event. We have incredible volunteers who are coming out for at least 3 to 4 days who are helping set up the event and judging the event and helping the competitors go through the tree safely. And yeah, it's a very, very group featured event.
1: Yeah, we were speaking with one of the people who has won the competition some 11 times, and she's also a judge for this year's event as well. And she was telling us how important it is for her as an arborist to also be able to train like this, because speed is important for the work that she does too. How important is this kind of to flow back to what these professionals are doing in their day job?
2: It's incredibly important. Speed is certainly a factor, but not only speed, but also safety and safe working practices. So the combination of the two and the learning of the different techniques, it's such a great environment for our competitors to meet and to chat about different techniques, share information. But speed is certainly a factor, but also safety. Climbers are all judged on how safe they are in the tree as well.
1: Okay. And what is your connection to all this in terms of, are you an arborist or have you ever competed yourself?

0: I'm an arborist by trade. I started as a climbing arborist, and I have competed three or four times, and then I chaired the committee for a number of years, and now I'm moving on to the executive director position. So I've been involved for many, many years.
1: Very cool. What was it like to actually compete?
0: Competing, it was a really wonderful experience. We love to encourage climbers to come out and compete because it's such a great learning environment. Even if you're newer to the industry and your new climber competitor, the people who have been competing for many years are so open to sharing information and helping each other out. It's really wonderful to see.
1: Oh, I love that. All right. Well, thank you so much for coming on and telling us all about the event. It sounds exciting and it sounds really visual. Very cool to see.
0: Yeah, absolutely. And it's a free event. If the public wants to come by to the Niagara Botanical Gardens to see what it's all about, public are welcome to come and check out the trees. We even have a climb for all ages, fun climb set up for people to try it out. But yeah, it's a great event.
1: All right. Well, Julie Tucker, thank you for coming on Metro Morning. Appreciate you.
0: Thank you.
1: And as I was saying, the Ontario Tree Climbing Championship takes place today and tomorrow at Niagara Park's Botanical Gardens. Now at 8:27, I'm Chris Glover, and you're listening to Metro Morning on 99.1 FM or streaming us on the CBC Listen or CBC News app. Now, amid a trade war between Canada and the U.S., the NFL has made a decision to perform O Canada at the Buffalo Bills home opener happening next week. And the band who will be playing it comes from right here in Toronto. Here now are the Bare Naked Ladies with One Week.

0: This is CBC News. From CBC Toronto, it is 8:30. Good morning, I'm Jill Dempsey. It is sunny and 15 with a high today of 24. Here's Jennifer Allen.
1: Jill, this Sunday, shuttle buses will replace service until 11 a.m. on Line 2 between St. George and Broadview stations due to construction.
0: The terror attacks of 9/11 mark a major milestone today. It's been a quarter century since that devastating event. Memorial ceremonies are taking place across the United States and here in Toronto. The CBC's Clara Pasica is outside one ceremony that's about to get underway. Clara.
2: Jill, here at the TMX Market Center, people are gathering to mark this somber day, 25 years since the September 11th terrorist attacks on the World Trade Center.

0: Center's Twin Towers in New York, as well as the anniversary of the day two other hijacked planes crashed in Pennsylvania and Virginia. Nearly 3,000 people lost their lives on September 11th, 25 years ago, including 24 Canadians. Holding an event here in the core of Toronto's financial district is meant to remind us of the event that struck at the heart of the global financial sector, leaving a lasting impact around the world, including for Canadian Maureen Besnicki, who lost her husband Ken that day.
1: I was a flight attendant with Air Canada, and I was on a layover in Germany, just outside of Frankfurt. And I turned on CNN when I had a couple hours sleep and watched with horror, when the second plane went into the South Tower. I didn't know which tower Ken was in, but I knew he was in New York.
0: U.S. Consul General Baxter Hunt and TMX Group CEO John McKenzie will open the market together to honor the lives lost. Jill.
2: Clara, thank you. The CBC's Clara Pasika. The Ontario Science Centre has laid off 31 workers, according to the union representing them. The union says the layoffs include the centre's standalone science unit. Martin Fisher is OPSU Local 549's president emeritus and a science educator. He was let go after more than two decades on the job.
3: It's utterly puzzling. You know, we are in a trade war with the United States. We're talking about collaborating and celebrating Canadian-made content. And here you have this Canadian Ontario institution that's the oldest science center in the world. It just doesn't fit together, this idea of protecting Canadian content and then making a decision like that.
2: The original Science Center location along Don Mills Road was closed in June of 2024 after the province claimed the roof was deficient. The government is building a new permanent location as part of the Ontario Place redevelopment. A spokesperson for the Ministry of Tourism says there will be no change to science programming. They say the future location at Ontario Place will create 1,000 new jobs and new roles will be available for some of those impacted by the layoffs. The family of a teenager hit by a car outside his school where a speed camera was removed has filed a $16 million lawsuit. His family is claiming negligence by the City of Toronto and the province, as well as the driver. The 15-year-old sustained serious and lifelong injuries when he was struck at a crosswalk in a school safety zone. Jasmine Sepetys reports.
4: The lawsuit states the boy suffered a traumatic brain injury, lost vision in one eye, and will need treatment and rehabilitation for years. He was seriously injured when a car crashed into him outside St. Oscar Romero Catholic Secondary School in March as he attempted to cross the street. The intersection had a speed camera that was removed 4 months earlier after the province banned them. The Ontario government said it would introduce other safety measures, including large signs or roundabouts. But that never happened at Humber Boulevard and Lorraine Street, where the boy was struck, according to the lawsuit. It claims the City of Toronto was also negligent because it knew or ought to have known the intersection was hazardous after repeated requests through 911 asking for a safety assessment. It also failed to deploy a crossing guard after the camera was removed. Toronto has not yet been served with the statement of claim. In a statement it wrote, "Our hearts are with the teen and his family." The province is not commenting on the lawsuit while the matter is before the courts. Jasmine Sepetys, CBC News, Toronto.
2: The number of people experiencing homelessness in this province is going up. According to a new analysis from the province's Financial Accountability Office, has increased by roughly 23% in the past 4 years. The report also looks at how Ontario's Ministry of Municipal Affairs and Housing is spending money, and it found the biggest share of funding went to support people who are already unhoused through things like emergency shelters. Steve Pomeroy is executive advisor at McMaster University's Canadian Housing Evidence Collective.
5: You need to be able to give them sufficient level of income that they can find a place to live that they can afford, which means probably $1,000 to $1,500 of monthly assistance to afford a rent. We don't have levels of assistance that are anywhere near that.
2: A provincial spokesperson said in a statement that the report only captures a moment in time rather than accounting for actual or new government spending. Here's Jennifer Allen.
6: 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Eastbound 407.

0: 7 east of Kiel, the two right lanes are blocked due to a collision, and the southbound Kiel ramp to the eastbound 407 is closed. And eastbound 403 in Burlington, east of Highway 6 North, the two left lanes are blocked due to a collision. Back to Jill with your forecast.
1: It's sunny and 15 degrees. You can expect a high of 24 today. Clear tonight, a low of 15. Tomorrow, sunny again with a high of 26.
2: Jennifer and Jill, thank you for an excellent week.
1: Thank you.
2: And have a great weekend. You. I also have the opportunity to thank all the other wonderful people that put Metro Morning together this week. Paulina Abad, Kiara Greco, Elise Kiefer, Kiana McDonald, Oscar McCarson, Rama Shafi, and Hayden Waters. Our studio crew is Susan McReynolds and Stephen Russell. Our senior producer is Brendan Ross. Maribel Taruk and Alan Habick have been our executive producers. And I am Chris Glover, your host. So happy to be with you this week, and we'll talk to you again next week. I'm off Monday. See you Tuesday.
1: All right.

0: This just happened minutes ago, a second plane colliding with the second tower at the World Trade Center in Manhattan. A horrific act. Two 110-story buildings, the smoke, black smoke, pouring out of them.
1: It began as a moment like any other, and it ended as a day written in history. The terrorist attacks of September 11th, 2001, reshaped our world. In a moment, two stories of escape from the Twin Towers, and in 30 minutes, how an act of friendship in the wake of a nightmare created two friends for life in Gander, Newfoundland, and Labrador. Also this morning, The Man in Motion.
2: When you're in the battle of your life at 15 to try to redefine what's important, you realize that the pain isn't coming from your legs. You can't feel them. You know, it's coming from usually your mind and your heart.
1: More than 40 years ago, Canada's Rick Hansen set out to travel the world by wheelchair to raise money and awareness for people living with disabilities. It was an inspirational, extraordinary achievement. A new documentary explores the reality of that quest, from inaccessible streets and an indifferent public to the crushing toll of wheelchairs more than 40,000 kilometers around the globe. In an hour, Rick Hansen and his wife Amanda on a dream nearly derailed by doubt, how Amanda kept him from throwing in the towel, and what he learned about ability from his friend Terry Fox. But we begin on that day in New York City 25 years ago. Good morning, I'm Matt Galloway, and this is The Current. The sky was a beautiful, perfect blue. The sun shone, the air was crisp and clear. And then one jet plane and then another flew into the iconic towers of the World Trade Center in New York City. 25 years ago today, the city and the world changed in a matter of minutes. The towers billowed with smoke and then eventually crumbled to the ground. In the end, around 2,700 people died in the 9/11 attacks on New York, civilians and first responders. Hundreds more died that day in an attack on the Pentagon and on a hijacked plane in Pennsylvania. Today, ceremonies will be held in all of those sites to commemorate 25 years since those terrorist attacks. Joining me are two people who were working in the World Trade Center towers that day. Ron DeFrancesco is a Canadian who was working in the South Tower and has been described as the last man to make it out of that tower alive. And Wendy Lansky was working in the North Tower. Good morning to you both.
3: Good morning.
1: 25 years ago can seem like a lifetime and also a blink of an eye. And I want to thank you both for being willing to talk about your experiences on that day. Ron, how difficult is it to think back on what happened 25 years ago for you?
3: I think a lot of people think after 25 years that it's gone. But for me, it's still, I live it all the time when I speak about it and when I think about my colleagues. I keep in touch with some of their spouses, so it's ever present to me.
1: Mm. What about for you, Wendy?
4: I completely agree. It becomes a little bit less raw than it was 25 years ago, and even on some days that's not even true, but it is ever present in everything I do, every interaction. There's not a day go by that I don't think about it, about the people we lost, about my experiences, about what I saw, and about the world in the last 25 years.
1: Wendy, we'll hear more of your story in just a few minutes, but

0: Wendy, tell me about that morning for you. When your tower was hit, what happened?
1: Sorry, I'm crying from the story.
0: It's incredible.
1: That's incredible. And I just want to say, you know, we've never met before, but I do believe it was a higher power. And thank God you got out. So for me, as you mentioned in the introduction, it was a beautiful day. Yes. To this day, I call it a 9/11 day when it's, you know, 75 and clear and beautiful.

0: members. I used to think that family members must take one look at me and hate me because I'm alive and their loved one isn't. And over time, I found out in my experience, it couldn't be further from the truth. Mm. They've embraced me. I had one family member say to me, you know, my son is at peace and you have to live this every day. In the beginning, we were told by our company to seek therapy, almost mandated. And it didn't work for me because there was no precedent for terrorism in our country. And I would start to tell my story, my whole story of the day and the events, and the counselors would weep. And then I would feel guilty, so then I would stop talking. So my kind of therapy over the last 25 years has been going to schools, going in corporate settings, churches, synagogues, wherever anyone wants me, and telling the story, keeping the memory alive, and honoring in that way. But it never really goes away, the survivor's guilt.
1: I'm speaking with Ron DeFrancesco and Wendy Lansky. They both survived the 9/11 attacks. We have to take a pause for the CBC News. And when we come back, more of Ron and Wendy's stories. We'll also talk about what we can learn today from the response to 9/11 when so many people came together to help. And we'll head to Gander, Newfoundland and Labrador, where we will meet a pair of best friends, an American and a Canadian whose ties were forged in the wake of 9/11. I'm Matt Galloway. 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We're back in 6 minutes. Stay with us.

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0: 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The CBC News is next. Coming up in an hour, it's Q.
3: Philip Aiken has been telling stories on Canadian theater stages for decades now. And not just that, but also mentoring some of our greatest theater artists working right now. So he's going to tell you about the surprising advice he gives young black talent, that he's not here to mentor them, he's here to radicalize them.
4: This is CBC News. From CBC Toronto, it is 9 o'clock. Good morning. I'm Jill Dempsey. It is sunny and 15. We expect a high of 24 today. The terror attacks of 9/11 mark a major milestone today, a quarter century since that devastating event when hijackers crashed multiple planes in New York, Virginia, and Pennsylvania. Chris Reyes has more on the somber ceremony at Ground Zero and the list of 9/11 victims that continues to grow.
5: As it has for 25 years now, bells will mark by the minute the moments that changed the world forever. Six moments of silence marking the exact times when hijacked planes struck the World Trade Center towers, the Pentagon, and crashed near Shanksville, Pennsylvania. And then, when each tower collapsed. This year, a seventh moment of silence will honor those who died from illnesses and injuries linked to the aftermath, including the toxic air from Ground Zero. Among those most affected, hundreds of firefighters who kept returning to the pile, a group that FDNY Union President Lieutenant James Brosey still fights for.
6: What we learned was the air was as toxic as we said it was. What we learned is that the city knew it.
5: At Ground Zero, firefighters and other first responders will be among the family members and friends of those who died as each victim's name is read aloud. Chris Reyes, CBC News, New York.
4: It's day two of the federal cabinet retreat in Banff, Alberta. One of the many issues there, the escalating tariff war. Yesterday, Prime Minister Mark Carney insisted Canada is still open to a trade deal.
7: We're always ready to sit down in a professional way to

0: negotiate. We think there is a mutually beneficial deal possible that respects our sovereignty.
1: Carney also hosted Ukrainian President Volodymyr Zelensky at the retreat.
2: Ukraine is constantly innovating, and it's now on track to build more drones than China, Russia, and every NATO member. Canada can learn from you. We can continue to work together, and we can expand our partnership.
1: The two leaders signed a declaration to establish a 100-year partnership spanning defense, trade, and energy. The agreement also lays the foundation to jointly produce millions of drones for both countries, with detailed terms to be finalized in the coming months. Reports out of Yemen say Iran-backed Houthi rebels are advancing on a strategic shipping route in the Red Sea. Control of the Bab al-Mandeb Strait would give Tehran a major advantage as a key alternative to the Strait of Hormuz for Gulf oil. As Julia Chapman reports, the rebel gains are raising fears of a wider escalation.
3: This offensive only began a week ago. Hundreds of people have reportedly been killed in the fighting. Iona Craig is a freelance journalist reporting on Yemen.
4: It's certainly the most territory that has been gained by the Houthis since probably about 2021.
3: The Houthis insist they aren't threatening international shipping in the Bab el-Mandeb Strait, but they're continuing their blockade on Saudi Arabia, which has become more reliant on the waterway amid tensions in the Strait of Hormuz. The conflict in Yemen has been mostly dormant since 2022, when a ceasefire evolved into a stalemate. But the wars in Gaza and Iran have emboldened the Houthis. Yemen's internationally recognized government is vowing to recapture lost territory. Its forces are hugely reliant on Saudi Arabia, which has tried to manage the Houthis without returning to conflict. Saudi forces have reportedly struck sites in Yemen this morning. Julia Chapman, CBC News, London.
1: A 30-year-old community garden downtown will soon have to pull up its stakes and move. Gardeners are digging in their heels, but the trouble is Garrison Flats is situated on a plot of land that's slated for redevelopment. Garrison Flats Community Garden will have to relocate to the park next to the building. Gardener Shoshana Mackay says it's not the same.
5: Think about the value that has been developed in three decades here in terms of nature, natural habitat, the peace and serenity of the community that gathers and harvests. We're talking about 80 feet here. Mm-hmm. It's worth it to think again.
1: And that's the CBC News. The forecast now for Toronto, sunny and a high of 24 and a high UV index. Tonight, clear, a low of 15, and Saturday, sunny with a mix of sun and cloud in the afternoon and a high of 26 degrees. For Peterborough and the Kawarthas, clearing this morning, fog patches dissipating this morning and a high of 22. Tonight, clear skies, a low of 11, and Saturday, sunshine and a high expected of 26 degrees. And that's our forecast.
6: Hello, I'm Matt Galloway, and you're listening to The Current. It has been 25 years since the 9/11 attacks, and before the news, I was speaking with Ron DeFrancesco and Wendy Lansky. Ron is a Canadian who was working in the South Tower when the plane hit. He's been described as the last man to make it out of that tower alive. Wendy was working in the North Tower that September morning. We spoke about their incredible stories of survival and how they make sense of why they survived when so many others didn't. Ron and Wendy are both still with me. And Wendy, let me start again with you. You just got a new tattoo. Tell me about that.
7: I have a couple of 9/11 tattoos. Over the years, I got a red, white, and blue heart, the word survivor, some other, the Trade Center, the Statue of Liberty, kind of all in one. But this year, for the 25th, I did an eagle that has the digital numbers under it of 846, because 846 is the defining moment where my life changed, where the North Tower was hit. And I did it because I want people who don't know to say, wait, what does 846 mean? And it brings about, it's not about me or my story, but about honoring and remembering all of the people that were impacted because they died, all of their family members, their children, their lives. So that's why I did that.
6: Ron, one of the things that people talk about in the wake of this 25 years later still is the feeling of that city, but also the country and essentially the world coming together after 9/11, and the sense of that people were helping each other out. And you saw that on the ground. You saw that with the people who helped rescue you. You saw that in the days and weeks after.

0: From CBC Toronto, sunny skies, 15 degrees, expecting a high of 24 today. The terror attacks of 9/11 mark a major milestone today. A quarter century since that devastating event that when hijackers crashed multiple planes into New York, Virginia, and Pennsylvania. There is a ceremony at Ground Zero today as the list of 9/11 victims continues to grow. It is day two of the federal cabinet retreat in Banff, Alberta, and one of the many issues there, the escalating tariff war, that was sort of one of the ongoing conversations. Prime Minister Mark Carney also hosted Ukrainian President Volodymyr Zelensky. The two leaders signed a declaration to establish a 100-year partnership that would span defense, trade, and energy. More news coming up on Radio 1. The forecast now for Toronto, sunny and a high of 24 and a high UV index. Tonight clear, a low of 15, and Saturday sunny with a mix of sun and cloud in the afternoon and a high of 26 degrees. For Peterborough and the Kawarthas, clearing this morning, fog patches dissipating this morning at a high of 22. Tonight clear skies, a low of 11, and Saturday sunshine and a high expected of 26 degrees. And that's our forecast.
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0: Festival today with more screenings to come. That's The Current on a Friday. Q's up next on CBC Radio 1. We're going to leave you on this September 11th, 25 years after the terrorist attacks, with a song from the hit Canadian musical Come From Away. I'm Matt Galloway. Thanks for listening. We'll see you on Monday.
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0: From CBC Toronto, sunny skies, 15 degrees, expecting a high of 24 today. The terror attacks of 9/11 mark a major milestone today. A quarter century since that devastating event that when hijackers crashed multiple planes into New York, Virginia, and Pennsylvania. There is a ceremony at Ground Zero today as the list of 9/11 victims continues to grow. It is day two of the federal cabinet retreat in Banff, Alberta, and one of the many issues there, the escalating tariff war, that was sort of one of the ongoing conversations. Prime Minister Mark Carney also hosted Ukrainian President Volodymyr Zelensky. The two leaders signed a declaration to establish a 100-year partnership that would span defense, trade, and energy. More news coming up on Radio 1. The forecast now for Toronto, sunny and a high of 24 and a high UV index. Tonight clear, a low of 15, and Saturday sunny with a mix of sun and cloud in the afternoon and a high of 26 degrees. For Peterborough and the Kawarthas, clearing this morning, fog patches dissipating this morning at a high of 22. Tonight clear skies, a low of 11, and Saturday sunshine and a high expected of 26 degrees. And that's our forecast.
1: I'm Tom Power, you're listening to Q, and you're in the middle of my conversation with a legend of Canadian theatre, Philip Aiken. Philip has a new production at this year's Shaw Festival. It's called The Ohio State Murders, one that Philip surprised us with at the beginning of the interview by telling us he hasn't seen it yet. He suffered a pretty nasty back injury during rehearsals. Again, Philip, if you're listening to this, hope you're feeling better. Before the break, we were looking back at Philip's life in theatre. And here's the thing with Philip. He's known for his acting, his directing. But he's very well known as a mentor in Canadian theater. People like Peter Fernandez, Lea Simone Bowen, Amanda Paris, these are all major figures in Canadian theater. They've all been guests on this show, and they have all talked to me about the help and inspiration.

0: consternation about the idea that this would happen in Paris, mm-hmm. but not anywhere in Canada. But of course, like, Celine has always treated Paris as kind of a second home for her. So it makes a lot of sense for her to be doing this here. But, you know, I think that there's a lot of holding out hope of, you know, can something like this happen in Montreal, for instance? But let me tell you, like, infrastructurally speaking, like, this has been such a gigantic thing for Paris. They've increased train services from Zurich, from London, from other cities just to be coming into the city. And so there's a sense of scale that is, like, maybe really only possible in a place like Paris. And you can kind of see it and feel it everywhere.
1: So how are you feeling about Saturday's show? You got a list of songs you can't wait to hear live for the first time?
0: Emil, I have never seen Celine Dion live. And so every time that I tell that to people, they say, whoa, buddy, you're in for an experience. So I'm letting Celine take the wheel here. Like, bitch, she's in charge. You know, she can do whatever she wants. I'm just here to say, okay, give us the thing that you have prepared for us. Because she's also come out and said, hey, I need fans to wear comfortable shoes. This is going to be a much longer show than the shows that I normally do. So I'm preparing for that. I'm bracing myself for, like, maximum Celine.
1: Well, that's very exciting, pal. And you're going to bring us all the color and the magic from that show on Monday, right?
0: That's right. Monday's show of Commotion will be entirely about the first concert of Celine Dion returning after so long of being away. So I'm really excited about that.
1: All right. Well, thanks for being here, Alamine. Thanks for popping in all the way from Paris.
0: Of course. Good to see you, friend.
1: So we'll be joined by Alamine on Monday with Eugenie Lapine Blondeau and Benjamin Locage on Monday to talk about the comeback. And that is it for Commotion today. I'm Emil Niazi sitting in for Alamine Abdel-Mahmoud. Thanks for listening.
2: From CBC Toronto, sunny skies, 15 degrees, expecting a high of 24 today. The terror attacks of 9/11 mark a major milestone today, a quarter century since that devastating event that when hijackers crashed multiple planes into New York, Virginia, and Pennsylvania. There is a ceremony at Ground Zero today as the list of 9/11 victims continues to grow. It is day two of the federal cabinet retreat in Banff, Alberta. And one of the many issues there, the escalating tariff war, that was sort of one of the ongoing conversations. Prime Minister Mark Carney also hosted Ukrainian President Volodymyr Zelensky. The two leaders signed a declaration to establish a 100-year partnership that would span defense, trade, and energy. More news coming up on Radio 1. The forecast now for Toronto, sunny and a high of 24 and a high UV index. Tonight clear, a low of 15, and Saturday sunny with a mix of sun and cloud in the afternoon and a high of 26 degrees. For Peterborough and the Kawarthas, clearing this morning, fog patches dissipating this morning at a high of 22. Tonight clear skies, a low of 11, and Saturday sunshine and a high expected of 26 degrees. And that's our forecast.

0: announce the winner. Now here's a man whose government meant to make you laugh. Steve Patterson.
1: Yeah! Thank you, Graham. Hello, Canada. Welcome back to the Debaters. We are coming to you for the first time in a long while from Regina, Saskatchewan. Yes! Regina is a city with its own unique style. In fact, you have a kind of pizza here called Regina-style pizza, which I thought meant you could see the delivery driver coming from several kilometers away. It turns out that you make a unique pizza pie. You cover a doughy crust in sauce and then add layer upon layer of cheese and toppings so it's thick like a lasagna, and then you bake it and slice it into 4-inch squares. And then afterwards, if you eat that, you're so full, you roll home like a prairie tumbleweed. It is time now to meet two debaters who we think are a real slice. This comic was terrified of sitting on Santa's lap.

0: to place their votes. But first, here with a hard-driving argument in support of RVs, let's hear again from Yumi Nagashima.
1: With an RV, you don't have to hang your food in a tree at night. Animals can't open RV doors. To wildlife, a person sleeping in a tent is basically a wrapped salami sandwich. And let's be honest, we are in Regina. In this Saskatchewan wind, a tent isn't shelter. It is a very expensive kite. Thank you.
0: Yumi Nagashima with a fantastic closing argument on behalf of RVs versus tents. Now, here with a tent pole argument that supports his side of the debate, let's hear one more time from Gavin Clarkson.
2: If you have an RV, I understand what you're trying to capture. It seems not long ago, everyone had a family member with a cottage or a cabin where you'd all gather and have all the comforts of home in a still rustic, natural space where you made some of your favorite memories. It's a sad and hard reality that for most of us, that kind of property is just no longer attainable. And you're trying to recapture that childhood memory with RVs, but we know deep down it's a poor alternative. And honestly, with the way things are going for Canada's middle class, the faster you learn to be comfortable in a tent, the better. Thank you.
0: Gavin Clarkson, on behalf of tents. All right, audience, it is up to you to decide who wins. It's time to vote by applause. Who thinks Gavin deserves his own tent talk? Gavin Clarkson. Some nice support here in Regina for Gavin. And how many people thought Yumi kept her foot on the gas the whole way with her pro RV, Yumi Nagashima? It's almost too close to call, but I'm calling it. Yumi Nagashima, RVs over 10. Big hand for Yumi Nagashima and the great Gavin Clarkson, everybody.
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0: Hey, Regina, are you ready to meet your next pair of debaters? Listen to that crowd, Canada. This comic writes his reviews of romantic dramas in the notebook he carries with him. It's Vancouver's Miles Anderson. Come on out, Miles. Miles Anderson, looking ready and festive, as always.
4: Hello.
0: Hello, my friend. And this comic calmly pulls the tape out of old video cassettes to relax and unwind. It's Prince Albert, Saskatchewan's Kelly Taylor! Kelly Taylor! Striding across the stage in a magnificent shirt! Your topic is one that if you don't like it, well, tough. Are the toughest Canadians from right here in Saskatchewan? Listen to that, Canada. I'll tell you this, those who are listening, this is one tough-looking public radio-supporting crowd here tonight at the Regina Performing Arts Center. Some people have their reading glasses on steel chains. So watch yourself. Time now for a debate that we're determined to tough out. So, whereas its residents navigate challenges such as extreme temperatures, isolation, and hard labor. Be it resolved, the toughest Canadians come from Saskatchewan. Kelly, you are arguing for this, please, my friend. You have 2 minutes, starting now. Kelly Taylor.

0: You know how tough you have to be to tell everyone you wear a bunny hug? We come from farmers. You ever shake a farmer's hand? It's like putting your hand in a vice grip. My grandpa has 26 grit sandpaper hands. Gordie Howe from Floral, Saskatchewan. There's a term named after Gordie Howe called the Gordie Howe hat trick. A goal, an assist, and a fight. A Vancouver hat trick is yoga, vaping, and wearing a helmet for everything you do. I'm a celiac living in Saskatchewan. Do you know how tough that is? The land of wheat. Your choices for eating are not eating or crapping your pants. Thank you, Steve.
1: Gally Taylor, Prince Albert's own, arguing that people from Saskatchewan are the toughest people in the country. I don't know what a bunny hug is, but they all got it.
0: Oh, they got it.
1: Now, here to assure you that debating Saskatchewanians as being the toughest Canadians is just the weakest argument. His words, not mine. It's Miles Anderson.
2: Thank you very much. Kelly, you are very brave. I would never claim that the toughest Canadians come from Saskatchewan. I'm afraid that if I did, somebody from Manitoba would stab me. Saskatchewan is not the most isolated province. That would be Newfoundland. Newfies are part of Canada, but they can't communicate with us because they speak an unknown dialect of English. You can probably tell from my accent that I am from British Columbia. BC is far tougher than Saskatchewan. You think you work hard in Saskatchewan? My doctor delivers Uber Eats between surgeries. To afford her two-bedroom condo in Vancouver. Some Albertans are so tough, they think they can form their own country. Imagine being so confident that you think you could just hang out next to America all alone, full of oil. Northern Saskatchewan is rugged and tough people do live there, but the territories north of northern Saskatchewan would eat them for breakfast. French Canadians are tough because they're constantly getting into fights with the English, the French, and French Canadians. Ontarioans are tough. In Toronto, rush hour is every hour, every day, forever. Thank you.
1: Miles Anderson arguing against Saskatchewan being the toughest Canadians. It's time now for the firing line. In my hand, I have a list of questions on people from Saskatchewan being the toughest, brought to you by the provincial bird of Saskatchewan, the sharp-tailed grouse. Way tougher than the blunt-tailed grouse. During the Great Depression, Saskatchewanians who could no longer afford gasoline or car repairs adapted by doing what? Miles?
2: Anything but walk.
1: I mean, you'll hear the answer and it's not that far off. Kelly Taylor.
0: That's how the city of Prince Albert came to be. The cars just broke and they had no gas and they started a city.
1: People adapted by removing the engine and having a horse pull their car, which came to be called a Bennett buggy.
0: Oh, still doing that in Imperial, Saskatchewan.
1: According to Canadian football history,

0: .ca, the origin of the team name Rough Riders likely refers to what? Miles?
1: An uncomfortable riding experience.
0: So stupid. So stupid, but delivered so brilliantly. And for those listening, yes, he looks exactly like that. Kelly Taylor.
2: A rough rider comes from the term of a bad whiskey barrel because you're like, that's a rough rider.
0: Oh. 3 points each on that one. Two real field goals on that one. The origin of the team name Rough Riders likely refers to breaking wild horses on the prairies. We also would have accepted flying around in the flatbed of your dad's truck. And that is the firing line, everybody. Well, we are cruising right along, and it's almost time for our Regina Performing Arts Center audience to vote. But first, here again to prove to us that when the going gets tough, the tough get going far away from Saskatchewan. Let's hear from Miles Anderson.
1: Some of you might question my ability to judge toughness. It's true. I am not very tough. I cover my ears when an ambulance drives by. But I have read books about toughness. And I've concluded that toughness is overrated. Tough people need to always prove their toughness. It's exhausting. If people accuse me of being soft, I just giggle, agree with them, and go back to my needlework. Saskatchewan doesn't produce the toughest Canadians. I think you guys are actually pretty cool. Thank you.
0: Yeah! Miles Anderson with a great argument. Thank you, Miles. Now, expanding on how even resilient Saskatchewan kids will only sing about Tough the Magic Dragon, let's hear from Kelly Taylor.
2: You know what you get when you Google toughest sports team ever? You get NHL tough guys from Sask. Kelly Chase, Joey Kosher, Carey Clark, Wendell Clark, Barry Melrose, Killer Kaminsky, and two farmers. And that was a Saskatchewan softball team. You ever been to a Sask pit party? The only place you can get laid, get in a fight, burnt by a fire, eaten alive by mosquitoes, frostbite with no clue how you're getting home. In Vancouver and Toronto, they think they're saving the environment by riding their bicycles all over the place. If you see an adult on a bicycle in Saskatchewan, you're like, hey, that guy got a DUI. Thank you.
0: Kelly Taylor. The rest of Canada is laughing like you've made this up. But the audience here is nodding. Like, yeah, that's true.
1: That's a real football team.
0: I believe you. All right, Saskatchewan, it's time to vote by applause. Who agreed with Miles that for Saskatchewanians to learn they're not that tough might be a tough pill to swallow? Miles Anderson. Okay. All right. That's what's known in the business as polite applause. And who agreed with Kelly's claim that Saskatchewanians are the toughest act to follow? Kelly Taylor. That's what I thought. This was a tough one. The winner is Kelly Taylor. Saskatchewanians are the toughest Canadians. Big hand for Kelly and Miles, everybody. Well, that's all for this week. I'm Steve Patterson saying thanks to the good people of Saskatchewan for not being too tough a crowd for us. I'll argue with you again soon, Canada. Good night!
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Sue Riccardelli and Maureen Murray were both on a flight from Paris to Newark, New Jersey on 9/11. Their plane was forced to stop in Gander, Newfoundland, where they spent 15 hours on the tarmac. And the school buses came to pick them up, and they made a local college home until they were allowed to return to the United States.

0: temperature dropping, the low 15 degrees. For Saturday, mainly sunny, a high of 26, a chance of showers in the evening, and a low of 16. For Peterborough and the Kwartis today, mainly sunny and a high of 22. Tonight, you can expect clear skies and a low of 11. For tomorrow, sunny, a high of 26 with a 30% chance of showers and a low of 14.
1: Welcome to CBC Music Live. I'm O'Dario Williams. This hour, we have a concert from Juno Award-winning band, the Brothers Landreth, who returned to the stage at TD Music Hall in Toronto for their first show in a year and a half. The Winnipeg band, made up of brothers Dave and Joey Landreth, are known for their guitar-driven brand of soulful roots music. Well, on this night, they debuted music from their latest album, Dog Ear, describing the new songs as being about their lives with young families and their search for stability as touring musicians. Let's go.

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0: 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I'm Odario Williams. Have a wonderful week. Till next time.
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2: Hello, Toronto. I'm Errol Nesbitt. Melissa Auf-Demar left her art studies in Montreal behind to play bass for bands like Hole and Smashing Pumpkins. Decades later, she's revisiting the photographs she took while touring with those groups. She has an exhibition on now at the AGO and published a book to go along with it. She'll tell us why she's celebrating the last analog decade with her art. Big City kicks off at 3 o'clock tomorrow on CBC Radio 1.
3: Hi there, I'm Farah Morali. Coming up on Here and Now, we bring you coverage of the 25th anniversary of the September 11th terrorist attacks. We will speak with a CBC reporter who covered the story from ground zero. Plus, we look back at the life of Jay Levine, the visionary creator of the program Fashion Television. Jeannie Becker will be our guest.
4: From CBC News, The World This Hour, I'm Martina Fitzgerald. We begin in New York City. Memorial services marking 25 years since the 9/11

0: Harrington. Yes. He is keeping an eye on traffic and transit for you this afternoon.
1: Yeah,
0: hey, Kev.
1: Farah, my friend, happy Friday to you. Got a couple of issues already on the westbound 401. Three of them, to be exact. Westbound 401 at Kennedy and the Collectors. Left lane is blocked with a crash. Watch it. Some people are walking around there. That's the reports that are coming in. Now, westbound 401 at Kipling, the right lane is taken out with a collision. And then just beyond Mavis, we got the HOV lane blocked off with a stalled vehicle. Shouldn't be much longer. Heavy tow is on scene. Good news, though, earlier problems eastbound 401 just past Kennedy. Those have now cleared themselves away. Northbound DVP really, really slow coming out of downtown. I saw that on my way in. I guess a lot of people very eager to get home to check in with the kids and see how the first week of school went. Southbound 404, it's a hot take. At Finch, two right lanes are blocked off with the vehicle fire cleanup. So it's slow on the approach, and you'll also find it slow approaching the Gardner as well. I got a couple of updates, Farah, with regards to transit going on this weekend. As for right now, in town on city streets, we do have a number of road closures in effect for TIFF, and the TIFF setup continues. So again, we will be talking about that throughout the show.
0: Okay, look forward to that. Thanks so much, Kevin. We are going to check in now with Khalil Hassan Ali. He is keeping tabs of the forecast for us on this Friday afternoon, and he joins us now with a peek at the weather right now. It looks pretty nice out there. Khalil, how's it feeling?
2: It's going to be actually really nice, Farah, for the next couple of days. It is going to be maybe towards Sunday a little bit wet, but we'll get to that in just a moment. Right now, we do have a sunny sky, 22 degrees, no real humidex value, so feeling very true to what the actual temperature is. Once again, that's 22 through the overnight hours. It's going to remain clear, dropping down to a low of 15. And then for tomorrow, what we're expecting, Saturday is going to be nice and sunny. We're going to get up in terms of the temperature, getting up to 26 degrees tomorrow. We don't really have a big humidex value anymore as we get into this part of September. So 26, maybe feeling a bit warmer than that. You don't expect it to get much north of that at this time, but that is just still a pretty nice day, 26 degrees overall. By the time we get to Sunday, we are still going to get up to 25 degrees, partly cloudy. However, there is a chance of rain in the forecast. Environment Canada says about 30%, so that's not a complete day of rain. There is going to be some sunshine mixed in through that. So that's just something to note if you are getting out for the weekend. By the time we get back to Monday, we're going to see the sunshine returning, but the temperature is going to take a little bit of a dip, only getting up to a high of 20 degrees. So it is going to be a bit cooler on Monday, but we're still going to have that sunshine. The temperature bumps back up by the time we get to Tuesday and Wednesday. However, a little bit of rain in the forecast. So still a little bit of summery weather that we can have for the next little bit, and a bit of sunshine as well to enjoy.
0: Yeah, it sounds like a decent summery weekend that we can
2: like
0: look forward to. Thanks so much for this, Khalil.
2: No,
0: we're going to check in now with Natalie Collada. She is monitoring the big news stories that are happening today. She does that from inside our CBC Toronto newsroom. She joins us now in studio with a look at what some of those stories are. Hey, Natalie.
3: Yeah, hi there, Farah. We are taking a look, of course, at what happened 25 years ago, the terror attacks of 9/11, a major milestone today. It has been a quarter century since that devastating event, and we have seen memorial services taking place across the United States, including one that took place in Toronto at the TMX Market Center. So we'll check in with that. Also today, Rosh Hashanah begins tonight. The Jewish New Year marks the start of the high holiday celebration, and York Regional Police are setting up patrols in response to a rise of anti-Semitic attacks that we are seeing. Residents can expect to see an increased police presence throughout the high holidays. Command posts are also stationed strategically throughout the region in response to that. We'll have more. And finally, gardeners are digging in. This is a community garden in the Garrison Flats area that's slated for demolition. And the city says they need that area for supportive housing. The group of gardeners that are speaking out say they are in favor of that supportive housing, but they don't necessarily see why the garden has to go. They have a different idea about that, so we'll explain.
0: Okay, look forward to that. Thanks, Natalie. Well, as we reflect on what Natalie mentioned off the top there, that is this 25th anniversary of the 9/11 terrorist attacks in the United States, a story that many Canadians recall is one of human kindness and grace in the face of tragedy.
4: Over 200 planes getting diverted.
5: Even with all the hotels in town, we've got no room.
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7: Thank you for shopping at Walmart. Would you like to come back to my house for a shower?
0: Come From Away was first staged in 2013 and went to Broadway in 2017.

0: It is the story of how Newfoundlanders in a small town opened their homes to stranded international airline passengers in the days after 9/11. And the play is still widely performed across North America, including D.C. and this week in Gander itself. David Hine is a composer-lyricist who co-wrote the Broadway musical with his wife and co-writing partner Irene Sankoff. And David joins me now. Hello, David.
1: Hi, Farah. How are you?
0: I'm doing well. 9/11 is really one of those moments for many people of where were you? So many of us can recall where we were when we saw the footage of what was happening. And I understand that you were actually living in New York as a grad student at the time. What do you remember about that day?
1: We were living in a residence for international students called International House. There was 700 students from 110 countries. And we woke up that morning to Irene's dad phoning. I think he was the last person to get in a phone call. And he said that a plane had crashed. And we were new to New York. And as Canadians, we thought the city was a lot. There had been a car crash the day before, and we were sort of writing it off. And then he said, you need to turn on the news. And what was wonderful about where we were was that our friends and the other students in the residence from around the world came over and knocked on our door and made sure we were okay. We ate together. There were a lot of musicians from the Manhattan School of Music who pulled out instruments to, you know, at first we weren't sure how that was going to feel, but it brought us together, and we all gathered around. We went up on the roof and watched the smoke, and we all waited for news. My cousin was in the towers, but fortunately escaped, and we didn't find out until several days later.
0: What were those moments like, especially as a Canadian new to the United States, new to New York City? What were those moments like as you came to understand exactly what had happened?
1: I think we were all scared. I mean, like the entire world, like everyone was. We were scared and tense and worried about new attacks. And at the same time, the kindness and the bravery of our friends from around the world and our friends in New York was amazing to see. The community would come out and light candles on the street. There were posters everywhere, and people were trying to help each other. Irene and I were actually working on shows at the time, and we expected no one to come to them. And instead, they were filled. Everyone wanted to come together and be together. And there was something that really resonated with us when we heard the story of Gander, because it was another international community. It was another, it was even more acts of kindness and bravery.
0: How did you go about? I mean, you talked about how you were inspired by what happened in Gander, these Canadians taking in stranded passengers caught in the middle of all this. How did you end up going about writing a play and the music for it?
1: a friend of ours, Michael Rubinoff, had brought the story to several other writing teams. I think there was five other writing teams. Fairly said, this is a terrible idea for a musical, but I had grown up on Newfoundland music. I'd always wanted to visit there. And I think there was something about the story, the feelings in New York that resonated with us. We were like, this feels like our story. And so we applied for a Canada Council for the Arts grant, and we're very fortunate to get to go out to Newfoundland for the 10th anniversary. For almost 3 weeks, we actually got to stay longer because people wouldn't let us spend money on a hotel. They said, no, just stay with us. And
0: that tracks.
1: And so we went out and we interviewed everyone we possibly could, from the flight attendant on the plane to the person who checked us into the hotel. Everyone had a million stories, and every story was better than the next. And each one of them renewed our faith in humanity.
0: This is a production that is world famous, you know, more than a decade later, still something, a story that people talk about, the music people talk about. What is it about this production, David, that makes it resonate all these years later?
1: I think there's never a bad time to talk about human kindness and about being good to one another.

0: but particularly now, it feels like there's a tragedy every day on the news, that there's a lot of darkness and a lot of division. And I think this story reminds us that we have the innate capacity in all of us to be good to one another, to come together as a town, or as an international community, and to respond to these things with goodness.
1: It's interesting you mentioned kindness. We're, of course, living in a moment when tensions are extraordinarily high between Canada and the United States. And I'm curious, what kind of reaction to the musical have you been receiving since these trade tensions erupted? Because really, at the heart of this is a story about kindness to our southern neighbors.
0: I think we're very lucky right now that there's been hundreds of productions all across the world, but especially across America, which tells you that they value this story and what those casts, what those crews, the musicians, and the audiences who have seen them seem to be saying over and over again is that they recognize the value of what Canada did that day when America was in need. And I think it's a story that reminds us not only that we can respond day to day as individuals by being kind to one another, but that the world is a better place when our countries work together and come together. And that's what I'm hearing over and over again.
1: It really feels like a message that's more relevant now, perhaps, than ever.
0: I think it's been good for us over and over again to be able to tell this story, especially today. When I remember Mr. Rogers had this quote that when you see dark things, you look for the helpers, and it renews your faith in humanity. It reminds you that the world is good, and we get to live with that every day. And I hope the show shares that with others.
1: It's a beautiful thought. David, it's been such a pleasure to speak with you today a little bit about this production and the way it's resonated over the past decade plus. Thank you for making time to speak with us on our show.
0: My pleasure.
1: David Hine is a composer lyricist who wrote the Broadway musical Come From Away with his wife and co-writing partner Irene Sankoff. And today, of course, marks the 25th anniversary of 9/11.

0: New music from Canadian rapper Matt Mac. Sorry, I'm thinking of confusing my singers with movies. Mad Max. Matt Mac is a Canadian rapper, and that is his song, Can You Hear Me? It's 21 minutes now after 3 o'clock. Kevin is back with an update on traffic and transit.
1: Hear me now. We got three problems still on the westbound 401 for our westbound at Kennedy and the Collector's left lane crash. Another crash at Kipling blocking the right lane. And just west of Mavis, the HOV lane, they're still dealing with the stall. Watch it. Southbound 404 past Finch. Delays into the city. Two right lanes blocked for a vehicle fire cleanup. Farah?
0: Thanks so much, Kevin. Well, Celine Dion is back, and Paris is in a bit of a frenzy ahead of her concert series that starts this weekend, and it marks her return to performing since being diagnosed several years ago with a neurological disorder called stiff person syndrome. Fans have been camped outside her hotel for days, and Celine herself has been coming out to the street late at night to sing along as they serenade her.

0: Well, for more on the Céline Dion mania, we are joined by Francine Pelletier. She's a veteran journalist and teaches journalism at Concordia University. Hello and welcome, Francine.
1: Hello to you, Farah.
0: Tell us more about this Céline celebration that's happening ahead of the string of shows in Paris.
1: It's a very big shoe, as Ed Sullivan would say. Well, she's much adored the world over, but she has a special relationship with Paris. Paris has always been good to Céline, even, you know, when she was just starting, she played in Paris. She won the Eurovision, actually. Her big started in when she was 18, and she won the Eurovision contest. And of course, you know, we all remember what happened. She surprised everyone in 2024 when she appeared in the Eiffel Tower, of all places, during the opening ceremony for her, a performance during the opening ceremony of the Paris Olympics. Mm-hmm. So this, you know, she's wet. We knew at that point, of course, as you mentioned in your intro, that she's a sick woman. She has this rare neurological disorder, which obliged her to step away from the stage in 2022. It was a bit of a surprise that she could sing in 2024 in the Eiffel Tower under rainy skies.
0: Yeah.
1: She made, you know, just a wonderful, it was a great, great, great moment, and everyone remembers it. But today is her real comeback. She's really back, we think. She has 16 shows lined up this fall in Paris. I think she has more to come in Paris in the spring. And of course, she has a fan base. I think it's probably as sizable or even more sizable in Paris and France than it is in Quebec, if you can imagine.
0: Really?
1: I mean, they haven't seen, they've rebaptized Quebec, Paris, as Dion City. You know, she's got, not only are her fans everywhere, but there are karaoke's everywhere where thousands of people show up to

0: sing Céline Dion songs. There is the Paris's most famous department store, the Galerie Lafayette, has, for the occasion of her return, created a boutique called Céline, where you can buy special Céline stuff, you know, bags and t-shirts, etc. And they say that, you know, no artist that we know, not Taylor Swift, not Madonna, can come up to the level of the frenzy and the adoration that she receives from her fans. Well, I must say, though, that Céline Dion has always taken a great care about it. I mean, she's very, very careful with her fans. It's very important to her, and which is why we see all these scenes right now on television where she stops, and sings with her fans, and she should be taking care of herself and stuff like that. But she can't resist it because she's, I think, really very grateful. You know, she's the little girl from Charlemagne, a small place from a large poor family who made it really, really big. And she's never sort of forgotten that. So it's part of her charm, let's say.
1: Her story is so remarkable. And in particular, this comeback that so few of us could have foreseen, especially after learning of that diagnosis of her illness. I want to ask you a little bit about her set list, her songs. We know that she's going to very likely be singing many of her songs in French because she is in Paris. And of course, this is her audience. What are some of, for many of us who are more familiar with her English language songs, what are some of her best loved songs in French?
0: Oh, well, apart from L'Hymne à l'amour, which she sang in the Eiffel Tower, which is, of course, one of the great songs of Edith Piaf, so one of the great songs of the French repertoire, and a typical Céline Dion song, you know, a sweeping romantic song that talks about love. But she's also had, and this is one of the reasons of her love story with France, in fact, she did an album in the early 90s called Of Them in English, Deux in French. And it was written for her, especially for her, by a very well-known French singer-songwriter, Jean-Jacques Goldman. And the lead song, which sold out, I mean, became a gold record almost overnight, is called Pour que tu m'aimes encore. So literally, so that you keep loving me. And it's a rehash of actually L'Hymne à l'amour, where a woman is speaking to her lover and saying, you know, time has passed and the flowers have faded, but, you know, and I feel you moving away, but I still love you and I will do anything. And she lists all kinds of things that she will do to make him still love her. So I'm sure she's going to sing that. Probably L'Hymne à l'amour, probably, of course, what made her, you know, really beloved and is an all-time bestseller, My Heart Will Go On, which is the same kind of song. And the rest is actually top secret. She's keeping, we don't really know a whole lot. She wanted it this way. I don't know if it's, she's afraid that something might go wrong if she starts spilling the beans too early. So we don't quite know. It's a bit of a surprise what she'll be singing. But knowing her, she'll be singing a lot of French songs, but a lot of English songs, the best loved ones and perhaps the best selling ones, and with a few things mixed in. But that, you know, it's everyone's guess at this point.
1: Absolutely. And I think that's kind of part of the allure of this as well, right? That, you know, we don't know what we're going to be hearing from her. We don't know what it's going to look like. We don't know what it's going to sound like. It's all very, very exciting for fans.
0: Yes.
1: Francine, it's been such a pleasure to speak with you today. Thank you for giving us a snapshot of some of the excitement surrounding Céline Dion in Paris this weekend. Thank you for making time for us.
0: Thank you.
1: Francine Pelletier is a veteran journalist and teaches journalism at Concordia University. We were talking about the start of a string of shows that Céline Dion is going to be playing in Paris this weekend. There has been so much buzz on the streets of that city ahead of that starting this weekend. We have lots more to come in this half hour of the program, including a conversation about Jay Levine. He is the creator of the iconic program Fashion Television. He has now died, and the show's longtime host, Jeannie Becker, is going to join me to reflect on the decades-long working relationship that the two had. That's coming up, but first, your local news is next.
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0: CBC Toronto, here is the news at 3:30, 23 degrees, mainly sunny in the city. Good afternoon. I'm Natalie Collada. Let's go to our Kevin Carrington with a check on how things are moving.
1: Thanks, Natalie. A couple of crashes on your westbound 401, one at Kennedy and the Collectors, the other one at Kipling.
0: Thank you, Kevin. Well, the terror attacks of 9/11 mark a major milestone today. It has been a quarter century since that devastating event. Memorial ceremonies are also taking place across the United States, including one that took place here in Toronto at the TMX Market Center. The CBC's Clara Pasica reports.
2: In the moment just before markets opened here in Toronto, a somber moment of silence to remember the lives that were lost in 9/11. This is a special event that was held in the core of the Toronto Financial District, meant to remind us of an event that really struck at the heart of the global financial sector, leaving a lasting impact around the world. We know that 24 Canadians lost their lives, 3,000 people lost their lives in all. The Premier was here to mark the moment.
3: I remember that day distinctly, where I was in our office. It was shock first, and then it turned to anger. How dare someone attack our family? And we still consider Americans our family.
2: U.S. Consul General Baxter Hunt also on hand speaking about his vivid memories of that day.
4: I was in Ottawa at the time of the attacks, working at our embassy there. I remember going to the embassy that day and being told, go home, New York City's under attack. The world changed for all of us that day. So it was a horrific day, but the other thing that, you know, quickly happened was the great support that we received from Canadians.
2: The message of unity here was strong. Clara Pasica, CBC News, Toronto.
0: York Regional Police are stepping up patrols as the Jewish High Holidays begin. Residents can expect an increased police presence. Command posts will be stationed strategically throughout the region, and officers will be conducting increased foot and mobile patrols near synagogues, faith-based institutions, schools, and community centers. Anyone who witnesses suspicious behavior is asked to contact police. Rosh Hashanah, the Jewish New Year, begins at sundown tonight. Talks between Unifor and the auto manufacturer Stellantis have stalled. After 10 days of intense talks, the union says they have reached an impasse. The union says the central to that block is the future of Stellantis's Brampton assembly plant, adding the company has yet to confirm forecasted plans for the Windsor assembly plant and Etobicoke casting plant. As a result, negotiations are now paused. The current collective agreement expires at 11:59 p.m. on September 20th. The union says it will provide further details in the days ahead. A downtown community garden is slated for demolition, and gardeners are digging in. The city says it's for supportive housing, which the group is in favor of, but they don't see why their garden has to be moved. Ali Chiasson has more.
5: Standing in the Garrison Flats garden is like finding an Eden among condos. But this decades-old green space is slated for redevelopment. Gardener Shoshana Mackay.
6: There's so much value in terms of nature, natural habitat. The destruction of this garden is not necessary.
5: It's the future site of the new Strawn House, an 8-story supportive housing building. And the gardeners say they're all for housing, but question why the city can't just build around them.
7: To maximize this site for the affordable and supportive housing benefit, this is the direction that we're proceeding.
5: Local councillor Ozma Malik, who once gardened at Garrison Flats herself, says the plan is to relocate the garden to the park next door, and they're working with some of the gardeners to do it right.
7: To ensure that the community garden and the key elements of it are preserved as it moves to the park.
5: But others, like Kai, argue you can't just move decades of rich, nutrient-dense soil. And with bulldozers expected soon, they are digging in their heels for as long as they can.
6: It's worth it to think again.
5: Ali Chiasson, CBC News, Toronto.
0: 30,000 concertgoers are anticipating an especially starry night tonight in Paris. Well, that's actually happening tomorrow. Celine Dion is returning to the stage after she stepped back from live performances following the diagnosis of a rare neurological condition. Sarah Levitt has more.
8: Paris, a city flocked by tourists, is now one that is filled with anticipation for a return many thought would be impossible.
9: I have never, ever seen a comeback like Celine Dion's comeback in Paris. Never.
8: Léna Luteau is a cultural reporter for France's oldest national newspaper, Le Figaro.
9: Oh, the Céline Dion mania in Paris is very understandable. It's because we love Céline Dion, and Céline has a very strong history with

0: Paris.
1: The Quebec native's return to the stage on Saturday is a redemption of sorts. Her decades-long career abruptly came to a halt. She was diagnosed with stiff person syndrome, a rare neurological condition. But in March, she announced her comeback. 26 shows, all sold out. The first on Saturday, one she says she's more than ready for. Sarah Levitt, CBC News, Paris.
2: And that is a look at what is making news in Toronto this hour. I'm Natalie Collada. Your time right now, 3:36.
3: Thanks so much, Natalie. Those are going to be amazing shows in Paris starting this weekend. Thanks so much for that. We got lots more to come in this half hour of our program. We're going to look back on the life of Jay Levine. If you don't know that name, he was the visionary creator behind the program Fashion Television. He died last week. And the longtime host of that program, Jeannie Becker, is going to join us in just a few moments to tell us how she's remembering her friend and longtime colleague coming up on our show. So stick around for that. But first, let's head over to Kevin. He is keeping an eye on how things are moving in traffic out there.
4: Yeah, lots happening in the city this weekend. We got TIFF in town. The Jays are back in town for the first time in a while. I see a lot more Jays jerseys walking around on city streets. So it will be busy downtown. Now, leaving the corridor, westbound Gardner, the ramp to the 427, dealing with a stall right now, so it's slow. Now, westbound on the 401, couple issues still lingering. At Kennedy and the Collectors, a left lane crash. The right lane is blocked off because of a crash when you get closer and closer to Kipling, so still dealing with a couple of crashes there. Southbound 404 past Finch, the two right lanes remain blocked off, and this for a vehicle fire cleanup. So very slow on the approach to the 401, and then a bit beyond that, southbound on the Gardner, you'll find bunches up a bit as you get closer southbound the DDP bunches up as you get closer to the Gardner Richmond ramps. Now, as I mentioned, it's going to be a busy weekend. Heads up if you are taking transit. The planned track work continues tonight for Line 1. So after midnight, shuttle buses jump in for the trains between St. Clair and College. We got a late opening for a portion of Line 2, the Bloor-Danforth line, this Sunday. And for GO Transit riders this weekend, there'll be some service adjustments for the Barrie, Kitchener, and Up Express. So with both TTC and GO, check their listings and their websites before you head out.
3: Very good advice for this weekend. Thanks very much for that, Kevin. We're going to head over to Khalil Hassanali now. He is keeping tabs of the forecast for us on this Friday afternoon. Khalil, one of the things that shocked me as I was just getting into my car to drop my kid off at daycare was the windows of my car. Like, it was
5: the
3: so
5: moisture.
3: Cold that I guess it's like the moisture on the windows. Yeah. I had to defog my windows. I haven't done that in a really long time. I had to start the car, defog the windows so that I could get out of my driveway before I started driving.
5: Yeah, I had to turn on my car as well. And it was just like, we got everyone strapped in, Olivier strapped in. It was like, just give it a moment. Just got to defog the window a little bit before I start driving. Because, yeah, if I had gotten out there, it would have been a little bit hazy, I guess, looking out my front window.
3: We all know how to do it. It's just we haven't done it in a while. that's the thing, right? So, but a pretty nice forecast for the day.
5: Really good forecast. So, yeah, we're expecting sunshine for the rest of today as we're sitting right now at 23 degrees. Not really a Humidex value to speak of. It really does feel like 23, 24 at the moment. As we go through the overnight hours, it's still going to remain clear, dropping down to 15 degrees for the overnight low. And then for tomorrow, it's going to be a little bit warmer. We're getting up to 26 degrees for the high. So a couple of degrees better than it is today. And there's still going to be a lot of sunshine that we can enjoy. This is for Saturday. On Sunday, they're expecting also a partly cloudy sky. So a mix of sun, a little mix of cloud. But there could be some clouds that have moisture with them. So there could be a little bit of rain on Sunday, but it is still going to be a pretty nice day as we still get up to 25 degrees. So it is going to be a mix of sun and cloud, maybe a little bit of a mix of rain by the time we get to Sunday. But overall, a pretty good day for us, and both days of the weekend are going to be pretty nice. Back to work on Monday. It is going to be nice and sunny. However, the temperature is not going to get as high as we're used to, only getting up to a high of 20 degrees as we're looking towards Monday right now. So that is going to be a little bit cooler, so you might need a light jacket, let's say, for that day. But still, once again, it's going to be nice and sunny. Then it starts to take a little bit of a turn come Tuesday and Wednesday. Still going to have pretty good temperatures, 23 to 25 degrees both days. Overcast, though, and a little bit of a chance of rain, but still a long ways to get there. Let's expect the next 72 hours to be a mix of sun and cloud, more so sun, maybe a little bit of rain in the middle there on Sunday, but overall pretty nice, and we still have temperatures up in the mid-20s.
3: Okay, sounds like a pretty good forecast. Thanks for that, Khalil. Well, one of the themes you'll notice if you listen to our program

0: today is that we are following, you heard about it in news as well, but through our show, we're going to be looking at the anniversary, the 25th anniversary of the 9/11 terrorist attacks. Earlier in the show, you might have heard my interview with one of the co-creators of Come From Away about the resonance of that musical decades later. But we're also reaching out to you, the listener, to share some of your stories from that day. Many of you, of course, remember where you were when you first learned about what happened, maybe the first sights of the planes hitting the Twin Towers, an image that I think is seared in our collective memory. I can share my story to get us sort of going here. I was fairly young. I was 14 or 15. I was in high school. And keep in mind, I was at West in BC. So by the time I had woken up, this had already happened. But I don't think we had really grasped the magnitude of it. We were a CBC radio house, so we were listening to the radio. We'd heard about this attack, but this was before the days of social media. So we had seen pictures of this attack. We'd just heard this had happened. And it wasn't actually until I got to school, because I got dropped off really, really early. We had these like TVs in the hallway where this crowd of kids had just formed, and they were watching the images that we all can think of, you know, when we talk about 9/11, of the planes crashing into the towers, and just how odd it was that in this generally very loud high school hallway was just pin drop silent because everybody was watching this. And I remember there was like a teacher of ours that he didn't teach me at the time, but he had just this like blank look on his face. And I think it only took me a few years to really grasp that he knew what was going on in that moment, mm-hmm. and just how serious this was. And the rest of us were just like, what is this? Yeah. What is this thing? That whole day through that whole week, really that whole month, all we talked about was, you know, an English class and socials class and all the classes, just like what had happened, why this happened, a much more complicated question. And one of my best friends who was at another school, her brother worked in the Twin Towers. So immediately I rushed home that day, called her. He was fine. Another one of her siblings was in a plane that day. They were fine. But yeah, just a lot of complicated emotions.
1: Yeah.
0: That day that when I think about it, and I think understanding something really serious had happened, but taking a few days to really kind of process. Yeah.
1: I was a little older. I was a young father at the time, already working. First time I can remember, like you said, a video going viral. Working at an office tower at Young and Finch. We tried to keep things business usual when that happened, and it just all changed once we heard that they were grounding planes worldwide. And then when we saw the image of the second plane hit, we were like, okay. But interestingly enough, a bird crashed into the window of the office building, and just the way everybody reacted, that's when I went to upper management. I was like, we can't do this. We got to send everybody home. Plus, they were grounding planes worldwide. I remember the next time I went to a club, they played a popular hip-hop track that makes a tongue-in-cheek reference to the World Trade Center, and the whole mood, the atmosphere of the club shifted, and everybody just made a beeline for the doors. I actually flew on the anniversary of 9/11. Airports were very, very empty, despite the tickets being very, very cheap. Mm-hmm.
2: It's so funny. It's one of those pivotal moments in history. Like, you think about it, like, you can compare it to, you know, the May 8th, 1945 Churchill announcement that Germany surrendered, or when people talk about where they were when the moon landed. Because it really seems to be a time when things shifted, particularly for us here in North America. I remember just a month before, I was in Israel, outside of Tel Aviv, in a place called Nitzanim, as a Canadian representative for a youth conference on world peace, because I was in going into grade 12 at the time. Mm-hmm. And I had been in a foiled terror attack in along the market in Tel Aviv 3 weeks before, and it really shook my understanding as a Canadian kid from Toronto, who, for all intents and purposes, had lived a very sheltered life. And I remember coming back here right before school started and thinking, the world is so much different than we actually think it is here in our very sheltered existence. And then, like, 2 weeks later, walking into my creative writing class at Forest Hill Collegiate, hearing the news that the first plane had hit the tower. And I remember looking around the classroom and seeing everybody kind of freeze. And there was this, it was different in the air. Everything, it's like the world had shifted in that moment for so many in this country. And then I ran, because we had family friends in New York, to make sure that they were okay. So I ran to the office to make

0: call. Thank goodness they were fine. But it was such a pivotal moment for so many of us, I think, because it really shifted the way we view the world.
1: For sure.
0: And the way we view what's going on and how the world is so much bigger and not as safe as we've been privileged to have it here in North America for so long. So it was just such a momentous moment. And I do think of it as one of those things that people always say, where were you when you learned? What were you doing? Much as they did when the moon landed and other points in history. Such a pivotal moment. Something I constantly reflect on.
1: Yeah, absolutely. It is. Thank you for both for sharing those stories. I'm sure you, the listener, as you're listening to us reflect, probably have some of your own stories that you'd like to share of where you were that day, what you remember, what shifted for you, as Natalie described, after that, and what you're reflecting on today. Give us a call, 416-205-2700. You can also email your story as well, here and now at cbc.ca. Sometimes it's not easy to look back on these memories, so you're welcome to send us an email as well. But yes, the number is 416-205-2700. Stay with us through the program. We got lots more coverage of the anniversary. We're going to speak with a CBC reporter who drove from Toronto to New York just after that attack to be one of the reporters who covered it from ground zero. We're also going to speak to our pop culture columnist, Rad Simon Pillay, about the cultural shift that happened in television, movies after 9/11, the pre-9/11 world to the post-9/11 world. It's a really interesting conversation that we're going to have. So stick around for that. Right now it is 3:47 and you are listening to Here and Now. Well, earlier in the week, Kelsey Adams of CBC Music was here sharing her picks for songs you need to hear. Here's a track she featured. This is Shay Leah and Kate Trinana's new song, So Good.

0: Hello and welcome back, Jeannie.
1: Hi, Farah. Thank you so much for having me.
0: Thank you for making time to speak with us today. Tell us, how are you reflecting on Jay?
1: I'm still trying to get my head around it. It came as a huge shock. I hadn't really communicated with Jay in maybe about 3 or 4 years. And even then, it was really at a distance, you know, just sort of over social media. I didn't really even know what he was up to. He was a bit reclusive, I think. You know, he wasn't really out there too much or seeing all that many people. I don't know. But then to have lost him like that, I'm shocked. I spent such an incredible time with him. I mean, that was just such a brilliant, vibrant era. We were in the eye of the storm. We just were on the most magnificent ride. And it's funny, after his funeral last week, one of his brothers came up to me and said, "You know, Jeannie, I want to thank you because really you were like Jay's wife." You know, Jay never married. Jay never really had any long-term relationships. I don't think he was a bit of a confirmed bachelor. But his brother David said to me, "You know, Jeannie, it's like you were his wife. You lasted with him for so many years, and you inspired each other, and you really motivated each other, and you kept yourselves in the game together." And I said, "Yeah, and we fought like cats and dogs sometimes." So I guess, you know, in a sense, he did. He certainly outlived any, you know, relationships that I ever had. Even, you know, even my marriage didn't last 27 years. And I guess in that way, I was his work wife.
0: Yeah.
1: But there was a lot of simpatico there. And we had so many brilliant times together, just running around the world and blazing trails and being in the eye of the storm.
0: I'd love to hear more stories from that era, but let's start from the beginning. A lot of folks don't know the origin stories of fashion television. How did Jay start this program from the beginning?
1: Well, Jay initially started out as an news assignment desk editor for City Pulse News at, you know, on Queen Street back in the day. Mm-hmm. And then he graduated to become a promotions producer with a promotions department. So he was, you know, he always had a creative kind of brain. And he got the idea to put fashion on television in a fun, lighthearted, sometimes irreverent way, in a way that it hadn't been done before. He thought it would be sexy as all get out, and he thought it would really get a lot of eyeballs, this kind of glorified eye candy that he wanted to put on the air. And his idea was to get this hot young model or some kind of VJ. I think at one point they were even talking to Alana Miles, who was you know, the pop star that did Black Velvet, because
0: yeah,
1: she was Christopher Ward's girlfriend, and Christopher was a VJ at Much Music. But I got wind of the fact that they were putting this pilot together for this fashion show, and I had been working for the New Music and Much Music, and it was like 6 years after having interviewed all these rock stars, I was really ready for the next big thing. And I'd grown up in the 60s, of course, and always loved fashion. So when I heard they were doing a pilot for a fashion TV show, I immediately started petitioning for the job. And I, you know, just sort of ranted and raved and said to everyone, you know, I'd paid my dues. I think I could be really good at this. I could expose the designers the way I expose the rock stars and get up close and friendly with them. And Jay really hemmed and hawed. I mean, I don't think he really wanted me
0: really
1: on the show. Yeah, no, I think, you know, I mean, not that he didn't respect me, but I think he really wanted like a hot young, gorgeous kind of model VJ. And he said, "You know, we don't want talking heads on the show. We're not going to want to do a lot of interviews. We really just want to show, you know, street fashion, and we want to show the sexy side of fashion." And I said, "Okay, you know, however you want to do the show is fine with me, but I really feel I've paid my dues." Anyway, I kind of kicked and screamed, and they gave in, and they said, "You know what? Okay, we'll let you host this pilot episode." And after the first pilot episode, the powers that be said, you know, this idea could have legs, but, you know, maybe we should be talking to more designers. Like, maybe we should be doing those kinds of interview stories, you know, the way I had done them, I guess, for the New Music. And so for the second show, they sent me to New York, and we interviewed Bob

0: Mackey and Betsy Johnson. And then back in Toronto, we did a big profile story on the guys that started Roots, Michael Budman and Don Green. And anyway, it just, you know, the rest was kind of fashion television history. We just started doing a magazine show of that nature. 27 years, we sold it to over 130 different countries. It resonated, became a phenomenon.
1: It resonated globally, which is what was so phenomenal about this show as well. Jeannie, I've just got about a minute before we get to the end of the program here, but is there one story you'd like to share about Jay during your time working together that you think would be a good way for us to remember him by?
0: Oh, I it's just so hard for me to think of one story. You know, when I think of the incredible, exotic adventures that we had, going to Japan together, going to Russia together just after the coup, in the early 2000s, and really just living life large. I remember, you know, going to the Bolshoi Ballet with him. I mean, it was just such a wonderfully cultured existence. It was just always so stimulating. Jay was just so brilliant and so funny and so irreverent and really a deep thinker. But he was also very kind, and the crews all adored him, and we had so much fun with all our cameramen. We're like our dance partners, and we had some great producers working for the show, and it was truly a family, and Jay was the one, you know, really holding it all together, and I just always wanted to please him. Like, you know, whatever I did out in the field, you know, grabbing those crazy sound bites, and sometimes it was like a jungle out there, survival of the fittest, but I always wanted to bring the goods back for Jay's approval, and I just always hoped that he'd be proud of me, as we certainly were proud of Jay, and he has missed so much. Oh, I had a dream about him last night, though.
1: Oh my goodness.
0: And I know he's out there watching over all of us. Yeah, a really great dream about him. So that bodes well.
1: Jeannie, you've paid a beautiful tribute to your friend, and I'm sure wherever he is smiling, listening to this conversation. Thank you so much for joining us on our show today.
0: Thank you so much, Farah. And a happy new year to all our Jewish friends out there. Shana Tova. I hope everybody has a really sweet year ahead. Thank you.
1: And thank you for that. It's fashion journalist and author Jeannie Becker. She was talking about Jay Levine, the creator of the iconic fashion television, died last week. We have lots more to come in the next hour of our program. We're going to continue our coverage of the 25th anniversary of the September 11 terrorist attack. We're also going to tell you about an ad campaign stirring a lot of controversy in downtown Toronto for its placement in the skies. That's coming up after The World This Hour. Stay with us.
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4: Philip Aiken has been telling stories on Canadian theater stages for decades now. And not just that, but also mentoring some of our greatest theater artists working right now. So he's going to tell you about the surprising advice he gives young black talent, that he's not here to mentor them, he's here to radicalize them.
5: 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Today marks 25 years since the 9/11 terror attacks. Nearly 3,000 people were killed, most when two of the hijacked passenger planes toppled the Twin Towers of the World Trade Center. The CBC's Chris Reyes is in New York City. As she explains, the number of victims is still growing.
6: Six bells, six moments of silence, and then the reading of names for each person killed in the 9/11 terrorist attacks.
7: Cynthia Giugliano.
8: Man Jambalaj.
6: 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Edwin Morales is a military vet, here to remember his firefighter cousin, who died attempting to rescue others on that day.
9: For me, 9/11 is every day.
6: This year, a seventh moment of silence has been added for those who died.

0: Someday, Somewhere. It's new music from British band Jungle. They have a show tomorrow night at Scotiabank Arena right here in Toronto. Stick around, lots more to come on Here and Now. But first, your local news is next.
1: 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From CBC Toronto, here is the news at 5:30, 22 degrees and sunny in the city. Good evening, I'm Natalie Coletta. Let's go to our Kevin Carrington with a check on traffic.
2: Well, right now, westbound on the Gardner approaching York, we got this rolling motorcade in the right lane. Traffic's heavy.
1: Thank you, Kevin. Well, Toronto police are investigating a daylight shooting near Driftwood and Finch. Officers were called just before 4 o'clock this afternoon to the area for reports of a shooting. They found a male victim who had been shot. Paramedics rushed into hospital with non-life-threatening injuries. No suspect description is currently available. The terror attacks of 9/11 mark a major milestone.

0: to 6:30. I'm Natalie Colletta with the CBC News update. Automaker Stellantis says it has signed a memorandum of understanding with Canadian armored vehicle maker Rochelle on the potential sale of its idled Brampton assembly plant. The move comes as the union representing Canadian workers at Stellantis paused contract talks, setting an impasse over the future of the Brampton plant. In Halton Region, Public Health is investigating a second case of confirmed measles. Toronto residents may have been exposed at the Quahua Cafe and Shisha Lounge on Lakeshore Boulevard West from September 5th at 11 p.m. to September 6th at 3:30 a.m. Measles spreads through the air when an infected person breathes, coughs, or sneezes. It can cause fever, cough, runny nose, and other symptoms, and can lead to serious complications, including pneumonia, neurological consequences, and death.
1: And now for the weather forecast for Toronto, Hamilton, Niagara this evening. Clear overnight with a low 12 degrees. 9 in Niagara. For Saturday, sunny with increasing cloudiness in the afternoon, a chance of rain as well in the afternoon. A high 25, a little warmer in Hamilton with a high 27. For Peterborough and the Kawartha Lakes this evening, clear with fog overnight, a low 7. For Saturday, fog clearing, sunny, a high 26.
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6: Hello, I'm Neil Kirksall.
7: Good evening, I'm Chris Howden. This is As It Happens. Tonight,
6: committing to memory, a woman who filmed the 9/11 attacks from her New York City fire escape has finally brought herself to watch the footage from that day 25 years later.
7: Bringing home that she should be brought home. Two British citizens have been detained in Iran for over 600 days on espionage charges. Our guest says the UK government should be doing more to get his mother released.
6: Stay or pay, the president of a conservative riding association in BC tells us if MPs are going to cross the floor, they should have to reimburse the riding association the amount it gave them to campaign.
7: Don't Look Up. An urban planner calls out Loblaw for an advertising stunt that lit up the sky over downtown Toronto last night. A swarm of drones promoting an AI health portal.
6: Comfortably numb, after analyzing rare skeletal remains from Indonesia, an archaeologist says there is now evidence that our ancestors were sucking on psychoactive betel nuts to feel good.
7: And the final push. When a Georgia man came upon a bald eagle on the ground, he thought it was dead. But its life was saved after it performed a last desperate act. It defecated. As it happens, the Friday edition, radio that celebrates a come-from-behind victory.

0: Chris Paquin wants floor crossers to pay. Mr. Paquin is the president of the Federal Conservative Riding Association in the British Columbia riding of Similkameen, South Okanagan, West Kootenay. He's floating a proposal that would require Conservative candidates to sign loyalty agreements. Those agreements would require MPs who leave the Conservative caucus to sit on their own or with another party to pay back at least some of the campaign funds provided by the riding association. We reached Chris Paquin in West Kelowna.
1: Chris, is this about stopping floor crossing or something else?
2: No, I don't think it's so much about stopping floor crossing. One of the things that our board recognizes is that basically this is currently just part of our parliamentary system and that it's not illegal to floor cross. It's been done historically and has been celebrated when floor crossers have come over to the Conservative Party in the past. However, as a board for the Electoral District Association for the Conservatives, and as president, I feel like it's my job to work in the best interests of the membership of the party. And there's a lot of volunteer hours, thousands of hours, hundreds of thousands of dollars that can be raised to run campaigns and get candidates elected. And so we just thought that one of the ways that we could at least protect the members of the party who donated their hard-earned money would be to find a way to get that money back should a MP decide that they no longer wanted to sit in the Conservative caucus.
1: The folks who've crossed the floor that we've interviewed here on the show, they have always said they spoke to their constituents were on side. So how do you see these agreements working? I mean, could there be cases where if there isn't an uproar among voters that they would pay less or not pay at all? How would it work?
2: Well, I think the money itself, I mean, the money was donated to elect a Conservative MP mainly by members, obviously, and various donors.

0: one of the people on a meeting that we had last night say, you know, in some ways it's kind of like a prenup agreement, basically. You know, we're going to put in all this work and effort and everything like that and give you all the money that you need to get elected. But if you want to break up with us, this is what it's going to cost.
1: Chris, I'm glad we could speak. Thank you.
0: Well, thank you for taking the time. Appreciate it.
2: Chris Peckwin is the president of the Conservative Riding Association in the riding of Similkameen, South Okanagan, West Kootenay. We reached him in West Kelowna.

0: toured around New Jersey and fat friends ever since.
1: Derm Flynn and Tom McKeon back in Gander speaking to the CBC's Bernice Hillier on Newfoundland Morning today.

0: Even when things get hectic in Toronto and in spite of the light pollution, gazing up at the night sky can provide some respite from the chaos. Usually, but not last night. People who live near the waterfront and people driving on the Gardiner Expressway witnessed a swarm of drones suddenly rising up to create words in the sky. If that sounds miraculous, it wasn't. It was an advertisement for the AI features of the Loblaw-owned PC Health portal. Reaction has been swift and negative. Sean Galbraith is an urban planner and drone operator. We reached him in Toronto.
1: Sean, I just took a look at some of the images.

0: It's estimated that the Russian military has lost some 500,000 soldiers since the invasion of Ukraine. But many of those who've died didn't come from either of the warring countries. For some time, Russia has been recruiting foreign nationals to fight in the war. And Amnesty International now says some of those recruitments amount to human trafficking. In a new report, the human rights organization says Russia has been deceiving foreign nationals from countries including Brazil, Colombia, Sierra Leone, and Somalia, promising them paid jobs away from the combat, only to send them to the front lines. Many of those who survive end up in Ukrainian prisoner of war camps, which is where Anna Wright spoke to them. She's the lead author of the new report, and we reached her in London.
1: Anna, you've been speaking to people face to face. How many of them knew what they were actually signing up for?
2: So for our report, we interviewed 15 foreign nationals that were captured by Ukrainians while they were fighting within Russian armed forces. Out of this 15, only 3 people knew 100% of what they are signing up for. By 100%, I mean that they knew that they are signing a contract to join Russian military, but also they knew that they would be joining it in a combat role.
1: What was the, was there a particular person or an account that you heard that set you and your colleagues off on this path to do this research? What were you seeing and hearing that made this work necessary?
2: Well, obviously, that's a very difficult subject to research because I am myself Ukrainian, and when you are coming to a prisoner of war camp, you are quite conflicted because you know that these are people who came to your country with weapons in their hands. But then on the other hand, you hear their stories and they are very human, and you understand that many of them absolutely didn't know what they were getting involved with, and that they are sons, they are fathers, they are husbands. I believe the story of a person from Brazil, of a man from Brazil, who was actually working in Australia and then started receiving offers of an employment in Russia in IT, and he is an IT professional, through LinkedIn. And he told us that the story looked very legit. The recruiter contacted him through LinkedIn. They were asking him to undergo certain medical tests. Then there were several stages of interviews. So he really was thinking that that's a good offer to go and work in IT in Russia. And then he came, signed the contract, and ended up in a training facility. And then when he said in the training facility that, listen, I don't want to become a soldier, I want to leave, the answer he was given is that, yeah, you would leave one way or another. And he says that at that moment, I realized that I cannot just go, or like that the way for me to leave could be being killed in a way. So I believe that was one of the first stories I heard, and it did really strike a nerve.
1: Given the fact that they're, you know, being tricked essentially into joining the forces, should Ukraine consider freeing them?
2: So according to international law, a victim of human trafficking should not be punished for whatever this person committed as a result of this.

When you've spent almost 100 years on this planet, you've seen a thing or two. In fact, you've seen so many things or two that no one would blame you for losing interest. But 97-year-old James Gordon wants to see more. He lives in the Riverside Glen retirement community in Guelph, Ontario. And last month, he decided he wanted to look at the world from a new perspective by jumping out of a plane at an altitude of over 4,000 meters. Here's Mr. Gordon describing the view he had on the way down and reflecting on whether he'll go skydiving again.

0: each other in Chicago and Harlem, and that kind of flowering that we can't regret that.
1: Oh, but it's also the kind of tension that makes this place swing. It's the seasoning that gives America its taste, right? Its rhythm, its pacing. It's in the contradiction. It's in that blue note at the heart of the country.
2: That's Eddie Glaud, Distinguished Professor of African American Studies at Princeton University, speaking with classical pianist Lara Downs at the 2026 Aspen Ideas Festival. You can hear their full conversation tonight on Ideas with Nahla Ayed after As It Happens.

0: Toronto, Michelle Morton and Ann Penman in Vancouver, and Suzanne Dufresne in Winnipeg. I'm Chris Howden. As it happens, we'll be back on Monday.
1: And I'm Neil Coxall. Enjoy your weekend.